0: The workplace itself is changing, and employers are still telling us that finding the right people remains one of their biggest challenges. So maybe Reed's point is more important than ever. Before you move faster, know where you're going. And once you know where you're going, build the systems that help you get there. And now back to Reed, who was talking about the structure behind leadership, having a vision, building the plan, understanding the numbers, developing the right people, and then executing. And that led us into something Reed believes holds a lot of talented people back from becoming owners in the first place: fear. Here's what he had to say. Reed, I think you are the first person in 11, 12 years of my interviewing hundreds and hundreds and hundreds of millionaires, billionaires, people who made it to the top of their category. I could be wrong. You could fact check me, maybe. But I think you're the first person that ever mentioned a strategic plan. And it is so key. I write about it, which, not to portmanteau us onto a different tangent here, but I talk about that in what I call the vision map of how to get to your destination, just like you talked about on your going on your vacation. And it is a very important step. So whatever book you have that talks about it, dear audience, check it out. We're going to talk about one of your books later, just coming up. But this is a little preview of that. But yeah, strategic plan, man, you just hit it right on the money. That is so key. And I think it helps define success versus not success, just to be very politically correct, we'll call it not success. And there may be, it wasn't particularly a lead into the next thing that I'm thinking about, because you're talking about people who've made it. They're in the military. They've successfully made it. They did law enforcement for so many years in law enforcement. They successfully made it. They're very talented. They're very good. Yet it seems to me, and I think you agree, so many talented people don't move on to become an owner, don't move on to take the next step. Yet they're very, very talented. They're very, very good. Yes, they need a strategic plan. That might be it, but maybe there's a little bit more. What do you think? What else? Why do they stay stuck as an employee?
1: 100% agree. I think a lot of it is fear, right? I think it's fear of failure and fear of perception and risk. And, you know, I think that's inherent in all of us. And I think it's good to understand the roots of fear. That's designed to protect us, right? I mean, we are built with a level of fear inside of it, but we're also governed by our fear, right? We're governed by our greatest fear, I say, because whatever our greatest fear is, if our fear is not being successful, or failure is our greatest fear, we won't try something. We won't take inherent risks. If our greatest fear is, you know, that our family's going to get hurt, we're going to protect them in every way that we can. And so that governs our primary activity. And so the fear that we can then, healthy fear would be not trying, right? I encourage my kids, have a fear of not trying, right? And so then if you're in some ways, how do you rechange your mind? Because I believe it starts with your thoughts, then it goes to your words, and then it goes to your deeds. So we need to start in our mind. And I think what I would add is three letters to someone's life. They may say, why me, right? And that's a victim mindset, meaning why me? Why are these things happening to me? And why do I keep failing? And why are these, why me? Add three letters, not. Why not me? If you simply say, why not me? Now you're saying, why can't I do this? Let me think of all the reasons that I shouldn't know. I'm not saying that everyone should be a business owner. But if there are people that believe they have the skill set and they go through that, why not me? And that's where I was at right before I started my business. I said, you know, why not me? I said, okay, I don't have any security experience, but I tell you what, no one that started their business in any business had that experience in that business till they started it. And so what skills would lead to someone that would be successful? I have a voracious desire to learn. I have a discipline to apply my knowledge directionally, and I will not stop until I learn what is necessary to be successful. So as I began to build that inventory of things, I recognized that my success probability went way up, and I didn't have to be worried about failure, because if anyone else, and my final piece for my own mind, and some of you can say this, is I thought, I look around, I said, these are businesses that I know 100% I can do better than, and they are market viable. So I said, in the end, why not me? I can do all the things they are doing and another measure better. And so then why not me? And that was the thing that got me from that employee mindset to that owner mindset. I said, why not me? And I took an inventory of things I could do and began that journey. And I think so many people are just, why me? And the wrong mentality. If you simply say, let's take an inventory of what I have and who I am and how I'll approach any problem, then a business is essentially a community or organizational problem that you're solving for others, and you're getting compensated for. And so then why not me?
0: I really like that a lot. And I like the

0: fear of not trying something and the why not me. I think those are two very powerful takeaways here for the audience here in just a couple minutes. I really, really like that. It's very strong. In answering why not me, person kind of has to want to do it. He wants to have to move to the next level. Needs to discover their purpose. Who are they? What are they trying to do? How does somebody get to that point and basically find out what is their purpose in all this?
1: Yeah, so I fundamentally believe we're created for a purpose, on purpose for a purpose. And so that's different for all of us. In fact, in my book, as I had previously referred to, Transform Through Purpose, it helps you articulate it and help me articulate my purpose statement. And my purpose statement is through intuitive interaction, propel leaders over their self-imposed barriers to live out their unique purpose. And so again, we're having an intuitive interaction, Tony. And so then in your case, you're a leader. And so I'm propelling your audience in this case over their self-imposed barriers, might be fear of starting a business, so they can live out their purpose. And so once I understand that, it made natural sense for me to go into a signal as a security business because I am helping other leaders. I'm propelling other leaders. It's a multiplication purpose statement for me. And I'm multiplying other leaders who are leading other organizations and their self-imposed barriers are their fear to get started. Their fear to what should I do next, right? And so then the second part of the book is actually how to live that on a daily basis. And I think a lot of people are like, I'm just going to try today. I'm saying, no, what back to that destination. 10 years from now, what does success living out your purpose look like? What's an ideal life look like for you? It can't be, you know, we're going to make incremental progress each day. But destinationally, we want to see where we're at. I mean, in many people, they could define that by their size and scope of their family and the relationships they have and ultimately the assets they may have, right? And so we do that. And then we break that down to say in 5 years, what would be the goal? 1 year, 90 days. And for me, I'm down to momentary. What can I say in a moment that would otherwise help me get one step, half a step, a inch closer to my destination? And then I keep building those moments. And they become a week, an hour, a year, and a decade and beyond.
0: I got you on that. Reed, perhaps I made a mistake. I'm not sure, but the material I received about you that got me very interested was your book title that I was given is Lead Exponentially. And you keep mentioning a different book. So did I make a mistake here?
1: Nope, that's the second book. So I actually have three books and they all build. So the first one is to lead self, and that's Transform Through Purpose. The second book is Lead Exponentially. And so once, and this is where you transition from that leadership of yourself well into that ownership role, right? And so as you lead exponentially, that's kind of, I'm tying the two content pieces together in part on this conversation. Because once I learned how to manage and lead myself through that purpose statement and clarify that, which was your question, now I need to infuse that and develop others. And so when you make that step, it's really an equation, right? If you're leading yourself well, we can only add so much to our day by subtracting other things, and we're dividing our time. To lead exponentially is to multiply. And if you're someone that may operate at a 10 level or a 5 level, whatever that level would be, if you multiply that by 0, you're down to 0, or you multiply that by 1, you're at 1. And so leading exponentially is saying finding other 5 leaders that go from 5 times 5 is 25. And so the first part of that book is who should you lead? Identify that they have character issues, and how do you develop their or character opportunities? They have opportunities for growth mindset. They're capable of doing it. Then how do you structure their learning and development by your leadership? You're not giving them the answer. You're challenging them to an opportunity. And then you're building them as they go forward. And that's how you lead exponentially. But it starts with that first part of the equation, which was the first book. If you can't lead yourself well, you're the 0 multiplying with a 5. And so failed organizations are on the other side. You have to first be a capable operator and or leader to then have effect on the other individuals. And that's why they work together.
0: I'm thinking with all this, and I think it's beautiful how it steps up. I like that a lot. And as part of this, you may or may not have mentioned it, but I'm just curious, because of our audience, entrepreneurs, business owners, CEOs, C-level executives, I'm wondering for them and on their behalf, and also for me, is there a leadership lesson or a mindset that's just totally changed your business the most? What's had the most impact?
1: Yeah, I think early on, you know, many times as a leader, I thought I needed to have the answer and I needed to tell someone what to do. And, you know, my leadership started to expand and explode when I said, I have the answer. How can I formulate another question? So instead of telling someone, and I'll tell you what, I'll give an example, then I'll tell you the impact it has and why. If I said, hey, I need you to do X, Y, and Z. They're going to say, one more task for my leader. And, you know, what's going to measure success, et cetera. Instead, I would ask the question, said, hey, what do you think would be appropriate to do next to accomplish the goal we discussed? And so by simply, instead of making the statement that I believe would lead to that success, I ask a question so I can lead. Now, what does that do when you're a leader? One, it helps you understand where their mindset is at, so you can provide advice and support. Number two is they take ownership of what they say instead of question what you say. And then three, I learn how they're viewing it and how to continue to develop them. And so I think a key turning point was, instead of making a statement, and I think I've broken this down for people because they stick there. I make a statement because I'm accountable to that task. As the leader, I'm essentially accountable to the task I've assigned to my employee. If they don't go clean the bathroom, right? You know, then I'm accountable to the task. And, you know, it was early. I learned this actually from my wife. You know, I remember I have a 25-year-old daughter, but when she was one, my wife's like, get Emma to brush her teeth. And I said, Emma, it's time to brush your teeth. And she goes, no. And my wife comes in, she goes, you're doing that wrong. I said, what do you mean? I think I know how to brush three teeth. I mean, she's got two on the top, one on the bottom. Okay, we got this, you know? And she's like, you're doing it wrong. And she goes, Emma, who would you like to brush your teeth? You or daddy? She goes, me do. I'm like, perfect. It's a question. It wasn't a statement, right? And if we really formulated in a question, she took ownership at that level simply because I rephrased something with a one-year-old. And it was there I realized, am I giving a choice and empowering someone, or am I directing someone? And if you're a leader listening, be the person that gives them a choice of which both would be acceptable, just like that example, and then empower them to make the decision and do it. And if you do that as a leader, you will see yourself leading exponentially. And so that's why we ask questions instead of make statements.
0: I like that. Me do.
1: Yeah, exactly. My one-year-old was teaching me lessons 20 plus years ago that opened up my leadership, expanded my leadership.
0: I love that story. A one-year-old teaching a business leader something that would change the way he leads people. Instead of always giving the answer, ask the question. Let people think. Let them choose. Let them take ownership. And there's a bigger idea underneath that. Leadership isn't just about knowing what you want other people to do. You have to know where you are going first. And that's getting increasingly difficult. We're surrounded by more information than ever. AI can give us answers almost instantly. And there's another tool every day, another opportunity, another strategy, another person telling us what we should be doing. But information doesn't necessarily give you more direction. Sometimes it gives you more noise. 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Download it, work through it, and most importantly, write your answers down. Don't leave your future sitting somewhere in your head. And while I have you here, I just want to say thank you. There are more things competing for your attention today than I think we've ever experienced. You have podcasts, videos, social media, news, emails, messages, and an almost endless amount of content generated every single day. So the fact that you've chosen to spend some of your time here with me and read means a great deal to us. Whether you've been listening to the Tony D'Urso Show for years, or this is the first episode you've ever heard, thank you. My goal is very simple. I want to bring you people who've actually done it, entrepreneurs and leaders who've built something, made mistakes, taken risks, learned lessons, and can give you something useful that you can take back into your own business and your own life. Reed certainly qualifies. He's helped build a security organization operating across 48 states and 9 countries. And perhaps even more interesting, he's helped hundreds of people make that difficult transition from employee to business owner. That's what makes this conversation worth having. So thank you for listening. Thank you for following the show. And if something Reed says today makes you think of another entrepreneur who needs to hear this, please share this episode with them. All right, let's get back to Reed, who was talking about one of the leadership lessons that changed the way he developed people. Stop simply giving people the answer and start asking questions that allow them to take ownership. Next, our conversation turns to something that's changing leadership itself, artificial intelligence. And Reed has a very different definition of AI. Let's jump back into it. In the past probably a couple months, I've had a lot of talk about AI in many, many different industries and leadership and being and thinking and humans and versus computers and blah. It just went on and on. A lot of stuff has been discussed. And I would love your take, your point of view on how do you view leadership in this age of AI? Because really fast little segue, you've got an employee, you could be paying them the big bucks. They just go over to their computer to go, how do you do something? Good, done. Hey, that's it. I'm out of here. I know the answer, which can really shortchange things. And so what do you think about leadership in this AI boom that we're having?
1: So I'm going to define AI, and I'm going to define it as authentic interaction. I think we will follow the leaders with authentic interaction, not with artificial intelligence. So how do we leverage artificial intelligence to have more authentic interactions? And that's what I would say. And so, you know, again, there are places for it. You know, do we want to have artificial intelligence communicate on behalf of us to our kids? Maybe if it's a task, like, hey, go get this from the grocery store. But if I'm having a relationship with my children, I want to have that authentic interaction. So I think what we need to understand as leaders is where are things that are time consuming that take away from our authentic interactions? And we can use artificial intelligence there. And where are things that authentic interactions can be accelerated or captured, right? So I'll give an example of how we're using it. So I have Next in Leadership is a website that I have, Next in Leadership. And I recognize there's a huge gap in the next generation. And I'll speak to how powerful this is and why we're addressing it. So if you go to the late 1800s, the farmers became factory workers because a technology came out called the tractor. And it displaced all the farmers. And so they went to the factory workers, which was now the Ford family, among many others, started to create this automated system of manufacturing. Well, then the factories started producing more than they could consume, and those became your warriors. And they began to win World War I and World War II for us. They came back from that, and they said, you know what? The next thing is education. The colleges started digging up. I'm going to be a knowledge worker. And you saw that generation do that. Then all the knowledge worker jobs were filled, and we saw technologies take off in the 90s. And that was the next generation. Well, now AI, to your point, is displacing them. And their workforce and mentality is different. And so when I started working in the 90s, I was part of that tech organization or the tech generation. And I had people still mentoring me and developing me, et cetera. So we don't have that. So what is Next in Leadership? What we're doing is they don't trust artificial intelligence as much. So we're doing an authentic interview just like this, actually, with AI listening. And then it would grade me as a guest on your podcast and you as a podcast host. And it would say, hey, Tony, next time you host, here's some things you can work on. Reed, based upon your answers, here's what you might be best suited for. And here's how you score against your peers. And so through that AI, we will be able to match them to appropriate jobs that would help them fulfill their purpose. So it may say, Reed, you have a distinct vantage point on leadership. You should be someone that speaks on leadership on a podcast of Tony's. And it may, Tony, you're an empathetic listener and you do a great job and you continue to carry forward the conversation. You should be a podcast host. And so we are having an authentic conversation that AI is then in reinforcing in that process, but not taking away the authentic conversation. And so that's how we use AI, is it gives us accelerated training to be better authentic interactions as opposed to replace them.
0: I think from now on, when I see the initials AI in my social media or feed or anywhere in the world, or someone mentions it, even on the podcast, I'm going to think Reed called it authentic interaction. I like that. That's really what you want.
1: That's right.
0: That's the crux. That's the end result of the whole thing. And I'm thinking, you know, we have a lot of founders in our audience and we have a lot of coming up founders, people that are developing something, solo startups, people starting something, they want to be a founder or they're trying to say, hey, this is our creation. And they're all making a big mistake. They're not doing it right when they try to really scale, go from their 6 to 7 digits or 7 to 8 or just get a product to market so that, you know, investors would open their eyes to it or whatever. What is it that you see founders don't properly apply when they're trying to come to market?
1: Well, that's parlaying into my third book, which is also sequential. So the first one's lead yourself. The second is lead others. The third is lead organizations. And it's called Brand New. And that's the name. The brand new book is called Brand New, but it is going to be released this fall. And it is designed to, I think a lot of founders make a mistake by picking an industry that they don't have that opportunity to differentiate in. For example, if you were going into a typewriter manufacturing business, that would be a terrible, even if you love typewriters, you're the best typewriter maker, right? The industry is not growing or expanding. And going back to my analogy of generations, go look at the billionaires that were created through those farmers that, you know, originally they owned all the land and they still, there's huge assets that are there, even if someone is leasing that land from them. Then you go to your factory workers, look at Ford and all the production that was in the early 1900s. And then look at all the businesses that were birthed through those years that the war was generated and how our spend on and our tax base was building and building. Look at the universities that took a ton of people in the 60s, 70s, and 80s and how big they've become and how those campuses have evolved. Go look at the technology companies that are literally driving our economy today. Now we get to where we're currently at. So what will be the future? And I think a lot of times we are trying to build a business as a founder, solving the problem the same way everyone else does. And we are the differentiator, right? The human. I'm a better leader, so I'm a differentiator. Instead, I find a problem. And I literally was describing this to somebody in this week. Here's the two problems, right? And I'll describe it in this analogy. Imagine a snow on the top of a mountain and ocean in the Atlantic or Pacific, you can pick. At some point, that water, that snow melts and that water gets to the ocean, right? And so the ocean is where that water is that the fish needed, and we regenerate, cycle that. Of course, it evaporates and gets back on the top. So if I'm the person that's channeling that water and I can understand how that water gets down there and I pick, just think of water and its importance in our lives. What if that water doesn't water that fertile ground along the way and I can divert that and build a city? As an example, Phoenix is a result of that. It was a desert area that was not existent, one of the fastest growing cities in the US, maybe even in the world. It would not exist had we not been able to channel that water, right? You are in a dry desert and the dams that are in that area control and manage that water. And that became a viable building business all because someone understood that. If someone hadn't come along and created water and air conditioners, those are the two things that I think Phoenix required, then all the rest would not exist. And so as a business owner, don't try to build a home in Phoenix, right? Because now you're competing in a marketplace. Try to decide what is the next thing that'll drive Phoenix, create a new industry, right? And so franchising serves that well. And I'll give that as another analogy. We don't introduce concepts. I mean, most people probably know of franchising like McDonald's. McDonald's was not even the biggest franchisor before. It was A&W Root Beer, actually. And before A&W Root Beer, people ate burgers, right? And so what happened was McDonald's solved the problem way better. They took the drive-in, which took 20 minutes, to make it a drive-through. That's the way they solved the problem better, right? I'll use Amazon as an example. Amazon doesn't manufacture anything. What it does is it saves. It saves you time and money. It saves you time because that product is Amazon Prime right there, and money. So it's taking that big problem and solving it better. It's creating the dam along that tributary that ultimately creates Phoenix, right? It didn't create water. Right? They just found a way to channel it. That's what Amazon is doing in that instance. And certainly any business can be based upon that. And that's what I've done to the security industry through technology and franchise ownership the same way.
0: I like that. You want to create Phoenix, you figure out and what has to be channeled better. It's just how do I direct a flow? There's a flow. How do I direct it? How do I direct the water? How do I direct whatever?

0: When I exit, I want millions, right? So they look at the aggregate, not the individual. But if we look at all the businesses that make sense over time, it's because it made sense for so many one persons one day, right? And so I knew I wasn't going to be worried about myself as an owner. I was worried about that one customer that one day. Then it became 100 customers every day. Then it became 1,000 customers every day. And now we have 10,000 customers every day, right? So those are the things that happen over time is you start serving them and serving them. And we're in 48 states and 9 countries because I started with one customer one day. And 1 hour, even. It's that micro exchange, and you see how much you make on that single and then you decide, how quickly can I get to scale? And even if you're a founder on the front end, you want to make it so obvious that you're providing something better for less that everyone wants it desperately. It takes away the sales opportunity, right? I mean, I look at an organization that is not ours, like Uber. There's people that want a ride to get from point A to point B every day. That's been around since almost the beginning of time. They got to get from point A to point B. If we can do that better for less, we win. And we don't have to go have a huge marketing campaign. They saw a problem that needed to be solved. And by the way, that's leveraging technology. And they solved the problem and they're leveraging assets that already exist. They didn't have to go sell cars. The cars were already there. They just had to communicate to people what they were going to do. And that's a great example of someone doing it better for less. The Apple iPhone and any phone for that matter, it is accelerating communication stuff we're doing all the way easier. You don't have to be tethered to a phone or have to walk across the street to talk to them now. It's better for less. And I think that's the key. And then you get one phone sold, and then you get millions sold, and you get billions probably of phones sold.
1: You know, I'm thinking it sounds good. It makes sense. But we're getting more and more accustomed to being lazy to just go to the old AI and say, how do you do something? When we were kids, you and I, we played, we did whatever. We didn't have a computer tell us, here's how you play. Here's how you jump. Here's how you laugh. We didn't have that. We were in our little world, problem solvers. We were thinkers. Now you've got a different world. People are used to having something think for them. And as an owner of a business, you need to be able to think logically, your authentic interface. You need to have that type of an AI. So how do you get people to not rely on computers and technology to make those critical decisions?
0: Yeah, I think it's very difficult, right? Because we're biased towards what we know and the simplicity of the tools around us. And I think when someone comes to me with a business idea and they say, this is what others are doing, I said, that's the last thing I'm going to do. The world doesn't need more of the same, right? It needs the status quo challenged. Now, there's many places the status quo doesn't need to be challenged, right? It wouldn't make any sense for me to go tear up all the highways and interstates. And there's not a better solution than that. That makes sense, right? However, that did make sense. The world does need to be redefined on how a person gets from point A to point B instead of a taxi cab where they don't know where that driver is, et cetera. So I see where it makes sense. And so I think first thing is we think critically and we build it this way. We say, what is an ideal experience? And here's the thing to understand about AI. And I know we keep going back to this topic is AI is only the above average of everything. It cannot do the exceptional. It takes a series of conversations and then gives you above average. It cannot do an exceptional thought, right? Because it's outside of its algorithm. It doesn't program that way. We are exceptional as humans. We have the ability to think outside of the box. We have the ability to challenge thinking. And so lean heavily into that. And so I was had an opportunity this summer to tour Einstein's college home where he lived in college. And when I walked in there, he didn't even know anything. Like he said, if I can look it up in 10 seconds, it's not worth keeping in my mind. I need to think about things that no one else can consider. I could ask it. If I can ask anyone what the weather is, I can ask anyone what the music is playing. I can ask anyone what movie is there, but very few people can ask me about very few. I can't ask anyone about quantum physics basically. So use your mind to think of things that are not general knowledge. That's what we should do. What are things that only we can do? Be exceptional. That would be my answer. Find a way to be exceptional because all artificial intelligence, that's just above average. We know where to get our above average. Find ways to make yourself exceptional. People will pay for your exceptionality. And that's what a business is built upon, how you're exceptionally different. Maybe it's service. Maybe it's a product. Maybe it's a way to do something what's exceptional, but find a way to be exceptional. And that's where you really create value.
1: You know, I want to stop right there. Find a way to be exceptional. Because when you look back over this conversation, there's a thread running through almost everything Rita's told us. It started with ownership. Reed didn't begin in security because he spent his entire career in the security business. He looked at an industry. He saw a need that wasn't going away. He saw

0: technology that wasn't being used effectively, and he saw experienced people coming out of law enforcement and the military who already understood the problem. Then he connected those pieces. That's entrepreneurship. But what I find interesting is what happened next. Building the company required more than finding an opportunity. It required developing people. And Reed discovered that leadership wasn't about having all the answers. Sometimes it was exactly the opposite. Instead of telling somebody what to do, ask the right question. Let them think. Let them decide. Let them take ownership. Then we got into fear. Why do talented people who are perfectly capable of becoming business owners never make the leap? Reed gave us three words that I think are worth remembering. Why not me? Instead of, why is this happening to me? Why can't I do it? Why don't I have what somebody else has? Change the question. Why not me? That's a very different mindset. Then we got into purpose. Reed believes you have to understand what you're here to do before you can lead other people effectively. And that takes us directly into his book, Lead Exponentially. First, learn to lead yourself, then learn to develop other leaders. Because eventually, if you're going to build something larger than yourself, you cannot be the answer to every problem. And then came artificial intelligence. Reed gave us a definition I haven't heard before. AI, authentic interaction. Use artificial intelligence to remove some of the things consuming your time, but don't use it to replace the human relationships that leadership depends upon. That's particularly interesting right now. AI is moving deeper into the workplace, and nobody can tell us with certainty exactly what every job or organization is going to look like several years from now. At the same time, businesses continue struggling to find capable people. That makes Reed's message incredibly relevant. Technology can make people more productive. It can give us information. It can automate tasks. But somebody still has to think. Somebody still has to decide. Somebody still has to lead. And Reed just added another piece. Don't settle for average. AI can help you access what everybody already knows. Your job is to figure out what you can do exceptionally well. Maybe that's how you serve. Maybe it's how you lead. Maybe it's the product you build. Maybe it's the problem you see differently from everyone else. But find it, develop it, and keep getting better at it. There's a lot to think about there, and we're not finished. And now back to Reed, who was talking about why entrepreneurs need to find the thing they can do exceptionally well, rather than simply reproducing what everybody else is already doing. And I wanted to know what someone should do when they understand all of this, but still feels stuck. Here's what Reed had to say. That's something to ponder on, because the way I look at AI, and that could be totally wrong, people can argue about it, but the way I look at it is very simple, is access to the world's libraries. Whatever's written, whatever's published is there. AI can summarize and collate and codify and give me all that information. But on something that's not written or doesn't exist or hasn't been put together, AI is not going to have a clue. That's the way I look at it. But for what's the weather, what's the report, what are statistics in this area or arena, that's great. And then you can take that and now think about it, ponder it, figure out where can I go with this.
1: Yeah, you will be invaluable if you're exceptional, right? I mean, and we can go across the board in any, whether it's in sport, in business, or anything else. I mean, I was just reading about a couple of months ago that there's a potential package that Elon Musk can get $1 trillion. He can be a trillionaire that he was getting from these organizations, and he's at the forefront of AI, right? Why? Because he's that exceptional. That's the only argument you can make. Why would a board ever consider giving someone a package that could have stock valued over $1 trillion? I mean, you can't spend that in a lifetime, and he's not even one that would spend that. It's because he's that exceptional. And so if anybody's listening here, find a place that you're exceptional. Maybe you're an exceptional listener. Maybe you're an exceptional speaker. Maybe you can find a solution for a problem exceptionally, but do be exceptional and challenge yourself to be exceptional. And one way to do that, just as another, I always like to give tips they can practice today, is I don't compete against anyone in the marketplace. I compete against myself from yesterday. I said, okay, this is my level of understanding and my ability to execute as of yesterday. And I know exactly where that is because I'm living that life. So what can I do to make an inch forward, a half a step forward towards that direction that I'm heading to be even more exceptional on a daily basis? And my hope is that those who have been following me for 20 years can see my personal growth towards a greater degree of exceptionality each and every day. And that's what my aspiration is. Each and every day, I'm challenging myself to be one step forward. Challenge yourself, likewise, to be one step better than you were yesterday. You'll be amazed at where you're at in 10, 20 years, or even 10 days.
0: I'm going to think with that. Let me kind of not summarize it, but try to look at this from a different lens, a different angle. If someone who we've been talking about founders and those that are happy or not are very good, but they're not owners. They're not those types of leaders. You have leaders in organization where we're talking about owning something, controlling, creating something and going out there that's your baby. And I'm wondering, for those that, part of my question is going to be answered by, well, we got to check out your books, the two books, and then the brand new that's coming out later. But if they feel really stuck and they can't really move forward and they're not sure where, and they, of course, AI, any AI is not going to tell them what to do, even though they think it's going to tell them what to do. What do you suggest for someone to move up to the next level?
1: I think the first is, believe this, that you were created on purpose for a purpose. Because I think a lot of times they have, and then if you believe that, you'll go find it, right? If you seek it, you'll find it. But if you don't believe it, you're like, hey, there's no purpose for me to be here, right? There's no reason I'm alive. I don't have any, nobody adds, sees value in me. I fundamentally believe you are alive because you were created for purpose, on purpose. And so now we got to go find that. And so then if you do that, then you will have a desire, a curiosity. What is that purpose? You know, what is it I created for? And then I say people as part of this in the book is saying, what do people generally come to you for? Right? Maybe you're a good listener. And they're like, I sit on a plane and every time I'm sitting on a plane, people tell me their life story. Well, that might be an indicator that you're a relatively good listener. Or maybe they come to you for, in my case, some leadership advice, right? Because they see that's what I'm here and that's inside my purpose statement. Or maybe they love your restaurant. You're such a great cook. It's such great food. Or maybe you've got great parenting techniques. Or maybe you're a great teacher. Or you can distill down things. Or maybe they just feel comfortable in your presence, right? All those are things that people are coming to you because we judge ourselves on the things we don't have. Right? Majority of the way we view our lives are, if I only had this, instead of saying what we do have. And so as you're finding your purpose, find what you do have. I have air to breathe. I have water available. And what do I build next? I have a place to go. I have a place to go. And we're building on top of that instead of discounting from what we don't have. And if you have that abundance mindset, these are the things I have and what can I do with them instead of the things I don't have and what am I missing? So believe you're created on purpose and look at what you have and what people ask of you and you're going to begin that road forward. If somebody's stuck, look at all the, appreciate the things around you. It's a mindset change. I appreciate that I can breathe today. I appreciate that someone actually noticed me in my work environment or hallway or not. Or, and then the next step, and I will build it there is, if you don't have those things, go be a friend. The best way to find a friend is to be one. Go introduce yourself to someone. Go say hi. Go put yourself in an environment and ask the questions. Don't wait to be asked the questions. And those are the ways that you can really build an audience and build a place is to be proactive with the things you have.
0: I really like where you're going. And a very short little segue, something I've never said and I've never spoken out of my mouth, but it's your fault. You started it because you said you were created on purpose for a purpose. And when I hear it put that way, it's God created us. What is it that we is wanted for us to do? And by speaking with God, praying, we may be able to get an insight as to what that purpose is. And I'm not trying to switch the direction of the show, but that's just very simply, it could be more difficult for some people, but by reaching out, maybe we can find why we were created and what we should be doing.
1: I agree. And Tony, I want to double click on that for 1 second, because that's where I got it. So God created the world, and then he created the vegetation, then he created Adam. His purpose was to name the animals and the plants, and he was put in the garden to do that purpose. So he was created on purpose for a purpose. And then the second person that was created was Eve, because Adam needed a suitable helper. The purpose was already there, and Eve was created as a suitable helper. So if he's going to create, the only time we instance God created two things, and he created them on purpose, and it's clearly articulated now, wherever your audience may be in their belief about the Bible, et cetera, we all originated for a purpose. And we clearly see as humans, let's just go to that generality, we have a purpose on this earth for the same reason. We're here to care for it because we have the most capability to do so, right? Of all the creation to care for it. And that's our purpose. And we'll see. And that includes taking care of other humans along that way. And so I did get that from that purpose is the purpose was already there. And then he put Adam in it. Adam was already there and he brought Eve into the picture, if you believe the creation story as I do.
0: And I think that's really good. So we don't want to not look at that because it's that important. But back to the show, One last thing before we go is you started in the intro and you talked about it. Your first question, you saw a need. You saw the need for security before anybody else. Not that nobody else had security companies then. There's many people that start, but you saw a very unique opportunity. And now I'm curious for our show, because we have entrepreneurs, et cetera, here, business owners, I'm wondering what good opportunities are there? Are there opportunities that we're missing right now?
1: In the general space, you're saying beyond security?
0: Well, just kind of generally, is there, or as well as in security, what do you see? What should us entrepreneurs be looking for that we want to move into something great and say, hey, check this out. Have you seen this? Talking about building a phoenix.
1: Yeah, right. I would say for me, it is finding a place for this next generation to feel valued in the workplace, but create value for the workplace. You know, so I think that's the balance. And I think that's a huge problem that needs to be solved, right? And candidly, the universities, the education systems are not preparing them effectively for roles. I hire people all the time. I think the interacting, you know, these conversations are not happening in their school systems and with their friends. They're all through a screen in a digital age. We have a shorter attention span because we're constantly consuming content. And so that's a number one problem. So those who can prepare the next generation to provide for the workplace and ultimately the economy at large is really a huge problem we need to resolve. And that's really why I built the Next in Leadership. And it's almost philanthropic for me at this point, is I care about where my kids and my grandchildren will ultimately be, you know, who will be leading them. And it's my job, because of my experience, to then go offer a solution that is in alignment with the way they think and learn so that they can adopt these skills so they can be in the marketplace. I think many times we can complain about something. And I learned a long time ago, in fact, taught by my grandfather, that if you're going to complain something about, do it. If you're going to complain about it, do something about it. Otherwise, don't complain about it, because otherwise it's just noise. And so I'm saying, I want to complain about it, so I'm going to do something about it. So if anything, I won't stop trying until I solve that problem. So find a problem that you want to do something about and go do something about it.
0: I really like that. Your point of view is helping the next generation. It's very, very important, because there are some issues there, and I don't even know all of them. I just know that how they're being trained and the paths that they're and channels that they're being led on is very different from what you and I did as a child and in school. And it's a whole different world. So how are they going to be any leaders? They need the help. They need something put there. So I really like that. Reed, I want to thank you so much. Once again, I'm going to say your last name here, Reed Neffler.
1: Yep.
0: And we talked about one of your books, and we talked about two of your books, but especially kind of zoned in the book, Lead Exponentially. And a lot of what we talked about was how business owners can be created instead of just being employees. And again, your website is reedneffler.com, N-Y-F-F-E-L-E-R. I just want to say thank you. I really enjoyed it. And you're very astute and you've got a very good point of view. And I really, really enjoyed it. This was refreshing. Thank you so much.
1: Thank you, Tony.
0: Great to have you on. Wonderful, wonderful, wonderful. Wow, I like that. Hey guys, if you like this, please share this with your friends. Tell them about Reed, what he's been through. And I think this is very unique thinking. I've interviewed hundreds and hundreds and hundreds of people at the top of their category, and this really hit home. He's on point on a lot of things. So please check out this interview. Listen to it again as you need. Check out his books. Go to his site. Get more Reed. And wherever you're getting this, wherever you're listening, would you please follow the show? It helps to bring in more amazing guests to you. It's free. Just click and it helps bring more. I appreciate that. All right, let's use this and let's help you move on your journey to success. Thanks. Remember, just take action. Success awaits those who persevere and remain steadfast despite the odds. Sow good seeds, do good deeds, and I'll see you on the next episode.

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1: Kids in Brookings and Harbor who are hungry right now. That's because of the changes in qualifications for and huge cuts to the Food Assistance SNAP program. Bottom line, kids have empty bellies, especially on the weekend. And that's because there are no school lunches on the weekend. That's not okay with Megan Simmons. She's a mom who heads up Cubby's Corner, a project that packs extra meals for kids to take home on Friday so they'll have something to eat over the weekend.
2: Shelf-stable, kid-friendly food is kind of what we leave it kind of broad as, is just anything that a child could make for themselves without necessarily needing a stove. So, like, we like the ramen cups and the mac and cheese cups because all you need, I mean, not all, but a child that has access to a microwave or hot water can make a mac and cheese or a ramen cup. And we found that a lot of kids, especially in this coastal community, really love tuna, and it's a great source of protein. You know what I mean? It was a surprising catch. I was really excited that they all liked it so much because it's cost-effective, shelf-stable. You know what I mean? Like, it's something that's a great, great food all around. We are operated through the PTO, so everything is tax deductible. I have receipts that I'm able to provide to people to show that they have made a charitable donation to a reputable organization.
1: Megan tells us that last year, 100 to 150 brown bags went home with hungry kids every Friday, and she expects the same numbers this year. So there is a need, and if you can and would like to contribute to Cubby's Corner, just contact Megan. Her phone number is 406-214-2217. That's 406-214-2217. And again, this is a program that feeds hungry kids, so if you can help, call Megan at 406-214-2217.
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8: Welcome, friends, to another edition of Economic Update, a weekly program devoted to the economic dimensions of our lives and those of our children. I'm your host, Richard Wolff. I'm going to begin today by talking about a number of items in the news that many of you have asked me to speak to. President Trump recently made a proposal, rather offhand, but man, looks like he was thinking about it. He's going to offer, or he did offer, $5,000 per adult if the midterm elections scheduled for early November return enough Republican candidates to keep that party in control of the U.S. Congress. And you've asked me to comment on Mr. Trump's offer. Here we go. Number one, it is illegal. There are laws all across the United States, as there have been for decades, that it is a crime to offer money to anyone to vote in a particular way. It's a kind of bribery outlawed by the law. Why our chief executive would say such a thing, well, I'll leave that to you. Number two, from everything we know from the tax forms released by Mr. Trump that were forced on him to release, he doesn't have nearly enough money to do this. If you multiply the number of adults by $5,000 each, you get in the neighborhood of $1.3 trillion. That's over a trillion more than Mr. Trump has ever claimed he has, and the real estimates indicates even more than that. So he doesn't have the money, nor do the Republican National Committee of his party have money like that, nothing like that. And Mr. Elon Musk isn't a trillionaire yet, so he can't do it either. Therefore, what are they going to do? They could take taxpayer money. The government has that. And then we would be getting our tax dollars back. We would be paying in, and then some of that money would come back to us in cash. But if that were done, how would that be paid for? Excuse me. Either you'd have to take the money away from other things the government is doing, you know, like highways or schools or any of the other things, or you could borrow the money. And knowing our politicians for who they are, they borrow the money. Okay, let's look at that. We are currently experiencing some of the highest interest rates on government debt in our history as a country. Adding $1 trillion of new borrowing by the government will drive interest rates up, sharply up. Mortgage rates are again at 7%. Nobody can buy and afford to buy a house at 7%. But if the government has to borrow $1 trillion to pay off Mr. Trump's bribery effort, well, it's going to raise interest rates, raise our deficit, do all the things the Republican Party says it's against. Nor is it clear, as it once was, that the rest of the world will keep lending to the United States government. One of the reasons interest rates are going up is because lenders, both American and foreign, are getting nervous about lending to a government as deeply in debt as the United States has become. And by the way, why? Because that's how we pay for the wars. We borrow the money. We wouldn't dare tax the American people to pay for the wars, because then the American people would bring those wars to an end in a hurry. Wow, Mr. Trump, you're really flying off the handle these days. Next, there's an aspect of American history, recent history, that seems very poorly understood, and that led me to prepare this segment. In the three or four centuries, 17th, 18th, 19th, even the 20th century, early part of it anyway, the world was shaped in fundamental ways by the explosion of the capitalist economic system from the areas where it first appeared in its modern form, England in the 17th century, then Western Europe, and eventually the whole world. The way that was organized was by something called colonialism. Capitalism is a system, as you already know, that has to expand. Who's a successful business person? The one making a profit. And how do we know that they're successful? Because they're smart enough to take the profit and plow it back into the business. Growing your business is the way to stay ahead of your competition. In other words, growth is what you need to survive. Well, imagine a system like that. It immediately outgrows wherever it starts, because it has to. It has to find new sources of food to feed the workers. It has to find new workers when it runs out of those where it starts, because it's always having to grow. So the European countries where it began, Britain, France, Germany, Italy, so on, eventually carved up the whole world, didn't they? The United States began as a colony of Great Britain, Canada, likewise, and so on and so forth. The whole world carved up and organized by the Europeans to do what? To take the wealth of those parts of the world and move it as much as possible to those places in Europe. If you visit a little country, a little northwest corner of Europe called Belgium, you'll see quickly, it's not much. Coastline, grass, but it became very wealthy. A wealthy Western country. How? Because it took over something called the Congo, a landmass much larger than Belgium, with many more people and many more resources. And it organized them to funnel that wealth to Belgium. And that's what the French did, and that's what the British did, and that's what the Germans did, and that's what the Spanish did, and that's what the Portuguese did. You get the picture. Russia did it too. The United States, after it became independent, declared Latin America, that Western Hemisphere. Remember the Monroe Doctrine? Oh. But then here's where the history starts falling away. What was the end of that colonial period? Four centuries of building a real-world economy around serving Europe and the United States and Japan, who joined late. Well, the whole world was organized to produce a center, rich and powerful, and a periphery, a hinterland, the Germans used to call it, a country in the back that delivers to you food, raw materials, and working people moving off the country into the city. You all know the story. Well, here's how it culminated. It culminated when there was no more land to be taken. When you had taken every European country that could, took what it could. Now the only way for these countries to grow, which they still had to do, because that's how capitalism works, was to bump up against each other. So the British would take from the Russians, and the Russians would take it from the Persians, or whoever. And that culminated, as of course we can see it would, in the two worst wars in the history of the human race, World Wars I and II, killing many tens of millions of people, with one exception, the United States. Very important for you to understand. Because air power and air travel was very underdeveloped in the 1940s, the Pacific and Atlantic Ocean protected the United States. I'll give you just one statistic. How many Russians died in World War II? Answer, about 25 million. How many Americans died in World War II? About 400,000. Do you understand? No comparison. Total disaster in Russia. Nothing like that in the United States. But here's the big point. When the colonial powers finished the four centuries of colonialism by literally blowing each other up, they were all finished, destroyed, done in 1945, with one exception, the United States. And you know what the United States did? It inherited the colonialisms of the past. They couldn't maintain their empires. The jewel of the British Empire, India, gone. Mahatma Gandhi led them out of that empire. And the same happened to all the others. In came the Americans. They hadn't been blown away. Other than Pearl Harbor, no bomb fell on the United States. The Americans went in with the money to buy whatever was for sale because nobody else could buy it. Americans lent money all over the world to enable people to buy American products, to keep Americans working at the expense of their own people's jobs. We became the global hegemon. That's why it went to America's head in the second half of the 20th century. We are so rich, so powerful, it must be something exceptional about us. No, it wasn't. It had to do with a world prepared over four centuries to deliver all its empires to you to become the emperor extraordinaire. And that's what's ending now, friends. As China, India, all of the third world, the global south, watch as the Europeans fade out of the picture and the Americans try desperately to hold on to the empire they inherited, not understanding it's over. We've come to the end of the first half of today's show. Please stay with us for a remarkable interview that will return in a few moments. Welcome back, friends, to the second half of today's Economic Update. I am very, very happy and pleased to bring back to our microphones and camera Dave Zirin. He's an American political sports writer, author, and cultural commentator. He serves as sports editor for The Nation magazine and is the creator of Edge of Sports, where he explores the political and social issues shaping the world of sports. Most recently, Dave Zirin is the best-selling New York Times author of the book about Howard Zinn. It's called The People's Historian, The Outsized Life of Howard Zinn. Having worked on occasion with Mr. Zinn myself, this is a very important event for me personally, and I thought it would be of interest to everyone. So first of all, Dave, thank you very much for joining us.
9: Oh, it's great to be here. Thanks so much for having me.
8: So let me start off right off the bat. Tell me, why did you write a book about Howard Zinn?
9: Well, I certainly never thought I would. I mean, I'm a sports writer by trade. Howard, of course, passed away 16 years ago in 2010. But at the end of his life, we got to know each other quite well. And I toured with him and I would ask him questions and interview him on stage. So I really did get to know him. And I remember once saying to him off stage that what we need is a people's history of Howard Zinn. You know, and he, of course, wrote a people's history of the United States. And he laughed at that and sort of poo-pooed it because he was never an ego guy. He was always a history guy, a movement guy, an activist guy, a change guy. And so he sort of poo-pooed me on that. But I started thinking about it a great deal about 6 years ago because so many people started asking me, what would Howard say about our current landscape, whether it's the rise of Trumpism, whether it's the rise of, you know, economic and political dictatorship, whether it's about the Black Lives Matter movement. People were asking me what I thought Howard would think. And I don't believe in answering for people who can't answer for themselves, but I did think that given Howard's over 70 years as a movement activist, and given how much he wrote and spoke about the movements themselves, that I believe that his life was so rich for lessons for people today, and especially his ability to maintain a grounded political optimism rooted in history, which I think our movements miss greatly in 2026. So that's why I wrote the book. It's part history of Howard and part an understanding of what his legacy means for 2026. It's getting a great response so far. I couldn't be more gratified.
8: Well, my second question comes right out of what you say. In particular, I'm interested in that positive attitude that he had. My interactions with him many, many years ago, if I have my memory right, is he was teaching at Boston University and got into a fight. That's not a good way to put it. The president of that university thought it would be a clever political advancement for his ambitions to go and single out Howard as a professor he would hound out of his job or one way or another and then champion around right-wing circles, having gotten rid of this personality. And I got caught up because I was in Cambridge at the time in a defense committee and a support because there were many people that were outraged. I remember the man's name at Boston, named Silber.
9: John Silber, that's right.
8: Yeah, who went after him. Anyway, here's my question. What are the big lessons you draw? What is it, let me put it this way, what is it you want readers of this book about Howard Zinn to take away? When they've put the book down, caught up in all the rich details of his life, what is it you want them to dwell on as they go for a walk to digest the book?
9: It's a great question, Professor. And for me, I want them to really think about something that Howard said, which is that tyranny is overestimated in terms of its power. And he said, not in the short term, but in the long term, we overestimate its strength and its durability. And that's something he experienced repeatedly throughout his own life, whether it was living in the Great Depression in Brooklyn and organizing as a teenager, whether it was his time fighting the Red Scare in the late 1940s, whether it was his period as part of the Black freedom struggle, both the civil rights movement's early years in Atlanta, as well as the Student Nonviolent Coordinating Committee in the 60s, whether it was the movement against the war in Vietnam or whether it was his movement on his campus against the aforementioned John Silber and his desire to create the new 21st century corporate campus that would completely crush the idea of a campus as being an open place for education and turn it into a kind of armed encampment for tuition hikes. That was Silber's dream and overpaid administrators. So Howard's on the front lines of all these fights for decades. And in those times, he experienced what I think can be described as tyranny. I mean, I think we forget that now, like how a lot of these movements, which we look back on as somewhat triumphant, really experienced a great deal of ups and downs. And I try to get the reader to live, especially young readers, to live through those ups and downs with him. And hopefully that can cause them to reflect on 2026 and really think about the kinds of history that we choose to emphasize in the present moment. Because yes, this is a present moment of tyranny, of rising fascism, of just horrible, just this country is just puking up its barbarism, it seems like every day. But there are also people fighting back. There are also people trying to make their own history. And those folks, I think, when you start looking at them and highlighting them and thinking about them, you can also start seeing the beginning process for the kinds of social changes or at least challenges to the current backlash that we so desperately need.
8: All right, let me segue right out of that. If Zinn was a fighter against corporatocracy, if that's even a word,
9: it is now.
8: My sense of you is that you're a bit of that also, and maybe that's what drew you to Howard and vice versa. So let me ask you, given your expertise, what's happening to sports in the United States? I was struck, I don't know if you were, I was struck at the inauguration of the second term of Mr. Trump that up on the podium there in January of 2025 were simply lined up the current crop of mega billionaires, you know, Zuckerberg and Bezos and Elon Musk, each with their significant or not other with them. It was like, here I am, I'm the president of the billionaires. So much of what we are seeing in American politics, including the recent victories of progressives and DSAers and so on, is a reaction, I think, to the growing inequality that is stuck in our face almost every day. So from the desk of someone concerned with sports, do you see that and how do you see that?
9: Yes. I mean, sports ownership has actually undergone an molecularly organic change in the owner's box over even the last several years. The people who've owned sports have always been, of course, the 1%, the super wealthy, with the exception of the Green Bay Packers, who are owned by the fans. But uniformly, that's who's been in charge of sports. And uniformly, these have been ruthless, at times brutal men, and almost exclusively white men is who that's been reserved for. Now, they also, though, were people who the team itself was a family business. And the team itself was something that had to be successful in order for their bottom line as wealthy people and them to be able to continue to live in the trappings of wealth. The team was the base of that. These days, you've got wealth funds, you've got private portfolios, you've got Bain Capital and all their ilk of venture capitalists. They are the ones who are now buying these teams and overspending for them by billions of dollars and just parking their money in these teams. And as we saw with the Lakers recently, flipping them after 1 year for a $2 billion profit. That whole team, I don't think, is worth $2 billion in a material sense. But they got $12 billion for it. And by the way, who paid those $12 billion? It was suspiciously Jared Kushner's brother, Josh, and suspiciously it was also Bob Iger, who is the former CEO of Disney. Now, what makes it suspicious is that Kushner is a billionaire, Iger is not, but Kushner's whole net worth is $6 billion. I can't believe I just said just $6 billion, but the point is It's like, how do you buy a team for $12 billion if every cent is $6 billion? Well, it's because they're being supported by Abu Dhabi wealth funds and circumventing rules about foreign ownership of these sports teams, which the commissioner of the NBA is only too happy to do because it's creating this valuation bubble among the sports teams themselves, which Adam Silver, the commissioner of the NBA, he represents ownership. He doesn't represent the best interests of the game. He represents ownership. And so ownership is more than happy to have these increased valuations. But what it's creating is a bubble. And as you know as good as anybody, Professor, bubbles are not infallible. They tend to burst. And when it does burst, you're going to see a crisis because they're not going to be able to afford some of these outrageous contractual salaries that the modern player has. So we are talking about something that's a very perilous situation because sports historically, even with all the you-know-whats in the owner's box, I'm going to watch my language, but even with all the you-know-whats in the owner's box, it was always something that was also a symbol of community cohesion. It was also a great incubator for immigrants coming into this country to come out feeling like they had a sense of connection to the country. I mean, how many times have we heard the immigrant story of the kid falling in love with baseball and having that be a roadway towards a sense of a national pride? Those days are dead as broiled chicken, Professor. And that's the problem that we're in right now.
8: Well, let me look at the other side of it. What has it meant for, well, two groups of people? The average American sports buff, the one who, you know, who loves it, who played a little when he or she were younger and all of that. So how has this shaped sports for them on the one hand, and then on the other? And this may not be a question that I can ask, but it's in my head. What has the whole MAGA community done to sport? What, when we look back on this era, will we have something to say because of you and what you do about the impact of the Trump, whatever we call it, reign on sports too? Is MAGA shaping sports in a way?
9: Wow, two terrific questions. As for the first question, sports used to be a sign of being like enjoying sports, of being a working class person. That like it was a working class that's watching sports, that's going into games, all the rest of it. Those days are also done. I mean, sports is more and more becoming something that's, first of all, in the stands, an elite experience. I mean, I'm a huge Knicks fan, and it was amazing to watch the Knicks win the title this past year. I'm from New York City. It had been 51 years. We all celebrated and loved it. But going to the games was an elite experience. You had to have an income of outrageous proportions to do so. So, you know, one of your listeners might be thinking to themselves, Professor, well, you can watch it on TV. But even that is becoming an elite experience because so many of the games are now on streaming platforms that cost money that you have to spend that money per month. You can't even buy the games individually if you so wanted to, like a pay-per-view situation. It's all about getting you on the hook for more and more money. They're bleeding us dry. You know, this process, I'm not going to use the word because it's got bad language, but I'm going to bleep it. You might have heard this. And bleepification is the word. And it's this idea that everything with all these, you know, streaming services, or whether you're talking about DoorDash, like everything's like all these things that are supposed to be these modern conveniences are actually making our lives worse. AI being probably the best example of that, or dangerous, I should say. But the MAGA part, so that's for the sports fan, we're talking about it becoming something elite and being priced out of the working class. If you're talking about the MAGA sports effect, I mean, that's been about hypocrisy to me, because when black players were speaking out against police violence, Fox News told them to shut up and play and said, we don't want to hear from athletes. But now every time a right-wing athlete says something racist, sexist, homophobic, transphobic, Fox News and Donald Trump are rushing to their defense. Or in the case of Donald Trump, adding to the sexism in sports, like he did with the U.S. men's hockey team, where he made fun of the women's team in front of the players and got them all to laugh, making them complicit in his own sexism. Really just disgusting stuff by MAGA and their influence on sports. And Trump, who's always been a colossal sports fan and, you know, really always just wants to be in the middle of it. But everything he touches turns to bleep. He's like King Midas in reverse. So he goes to the Knicks game. It becomes the only game that they lose in the finals is the one that he's attending. He becomes all about I'm Mr. World Cup, and he humiliates the U.S. team by trying to get a penalty, by getting a penalty removed using his oligarchical weight on the pathetic lickspittle head of FIFA, a man named Gianni Infantino. So I think MAGA has done immeasurable harm to sports, and they've shown themselves to be people of the first hypocrisy. Not that that's ever bothered them.
8: I wish we had more time, but we don't, Dave. I really appreciate your coming on the show and talking with us. And again, to my audience, Howard Zinn was a giant, and a book about him by Dave is an experience I would urge you all to share. And as always, to my audience, I say, I look forward to speaking with you again next week.
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12: 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I am so excited to announce that Advanced Airlines is the latest of many businesses that have become major supporters of KCIW Community Radio. 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
13: We are here at the 4th Annual Wild Rivers Film Festival. I'm Robert Noggle, board member with the film festival, and we're being joined by Mike Ferrara, who's come from Florida to enter film and scripts into our film festival. Specifically today, we're here to talk to him about his film 18th Hole, and we'll just start right off the bat by welcoming you, Mike, and what's been your experience at Brookings so far? You told me a little bit earlier that you actually already did some traveling in the area.
14: Yeah, well, we're from Florida, so never been out to this side of the country. And it's overwhelming and amazing. It's big. And we're really enjoying going out beyond the film festival and going up to like the corridor areas and checking out the overlooks and hiking down to through the paths and going to the, what do you call those, the little pools, tide pools. And checking out all the sea life. And my wife's a big hiker and she loves walking and outdoors. And so it's been amazing. It's like a once in a lifetime kind of trip for us because we've never been out this
13: way. Oh, that's fantastic.
14: We're really enjoying ourselves. And then plus the film festival, everybody's so warm and receptive of us and my film, which is amazing because it is AI, which gets a lot of, you know, harsh feedback in general.
15: From some.
14: Yeah. Well, in a lot of festivals. Yeah. Like, I've had festivals say to me, we don't consider AI films. I submit, and then they even give me a refund because they're like, no, get rid of this.
15: Well, let's talk about your film a little bit. I've been in the technology industry, but I've also worked in the film industry. So I've kind of got a plus minus. I can kind of see both sides of the AI argument. I won't share that here. Not my business, but I'll let you talk about what kind of impressions you've heard and seen at the festivals you've been to. But why don't you tell us about your film, 18th Hole, what inspired it, and then how you made it?
14: Well, actually, this is the world premiere was last night at the Checo Playhouse for this specific short. I made another short previously, and I like doing it so much, I made this one. And this one was based on a short screenplay I did about 19 pages long, and I compressed it into a short, like a film festival format short at like 9 minutes. And I used AI again and it's really funny. It's a horror comedy, and it's a metaphor for the way I act and feel when I can't control the things around me and my family and friends, you know, and you try so hard to take control, you don't realize you're the one that's not in control. And at the end of the day, when you're acting like that, you become a jerk, you know, and that's how people receive you. But it's about a golfer named Bob, and it starts in a library, and Bob's a married guy with a family and has a great life, but he's out causing trouble, and he gets into some hijinks. One, he's at the library hitting on a lady, and he finds this book, and this book is basically the Necronomicon. I don't want to give too much away. And it tells him exactly what he wants to hear. And it leads him into that bad path. And it ends with him pretty much freaking out on the golf course. So it's a meltdown, middle-age crisis meltdown, comedy horror. I call it, think about it like Clark Griswold finds the Necronomicon.
15: What's interesting to me is you just used the phrase, tells him what he wants to hear, which is actually one of the criticisms that people have sometimes about AI chatbots. And I find that interesting.
14: That's a good analogy, because I work with AI a lot now, and it's both frustrating. It tells you what you want to hear, and then when you ask for something for it to give you a result or a product, it's not giving you the thing you need. It's giving you what it thinks you want.
15: Exactly.
14: It's weird.
15: Exactly.
14: It's a weird psychology.
15: Yes. So my next question is about your use of AI in the movie. In what aspects of the filmmaking did you use the AI? Because I know it can be used in editing. You can use it to do research. And obviously, I think the biggest complaint that you may have gotten from other people in the film industry is it can also replace voices and actors. So what aspects of your film did you utilize AI?
14: So first off, I wrote the screenplay completely myself. So it's written by myself. I take it like I'm doing an actual production. I have a production background. I grew up doing video in the military. I was a broadcast journalist in the Army. I taught film at Full Sail University, or digital cinematography. So I know how to produce a film. But I took it from the aspect as if I'm utilizing AI as a camera and the actors. And then I also use other apps to create the sound effects and music. So there's like three main apps that I use. There's the AI video generation, the AI music generation, and the AI soundtrack generation. Now the voices are coming from the video generation. You can use other apps to create the voices, but I like the voices that come with the AI video generation because it's synced better. The problem with it is continuity and consistency. Like, if you watch my film at any point during the film festival, you'll see that Bob, not only does his face shift here and there, his voice shifts a little bit too. So it's hard to keep continuity, like, and it might bring people out of the reality of the film.
15: Understood, yeah.
14: But that's getting better. The new version of the apps I'm using, it's like scary good. But then I have another problem. Like, I had two guys in this new one I'm making, and their voices both sound similar. So they're like, you know, I think the AI makes the voices try to fit the face. But yeah, I like it. It's like me having a camera. I was a cinematographer. I was a DP. I was always the guy that shot with the camera. I like AI because I prompt it like I'm shooting a camera.

0: yet. And it doesn't mean we should use it for everything. But I think the positives in the end will outweigh the negatives for human society as a whole, for our civilization. But I can certainly see the way you just described that, how some filmmakers, particularly the DPs, when they would hear that, would start pulling their hair out.
1: Yeah, but
0: I can imagine that.
1: You got to think about it from my perspective. I'm a disabled vet. I have a fixed income. I work a full-time job. I write these screenplays. I submit them to studios and such. Nobody's throwing money at me to make my art, right? So where do I get this money to do this? I want to create a film. So why should it be a bad thing that I'm doing this a way that I can? It's giving me access. So it's really beautiful. It's not perfect, but it lets me do my art and it makes me happy. So, you know, I know there's negative aspects about like data centers and such, but maybe they will get control of that and figure that all out.
0: Yeah.
1: But in the meantime, I'm going to use this tool. It's there and it's awesome and it's not too expensive. Like I made the 18th hole for like under $500.
0: You know, the way that you just described it, just you sort of described a filmmaker's version of an assistant. And that's what people don't object necessarily to the use of AI. Well, yeah, I use it to help me, you know, put my shopping list together and put some spreadsheets together. And, oh, but you're going to make a film with it. No, you can't do that. But the way you just described that was very much just as an assistant. Like you said, you're not feeding in a screenplay and saying, make movie.
1: Now, there is responsibility with it. There's two things that AI does that I'm learning. So one time, sometimes it takes its own liberties and changes things up. So like, so on certain takes, I'll realize I edited a clip in DaVinci and I'm like, oh man, that looks like Jerry Seinfeld. Like, you got to watch the IP aspect because AI resorts to knowledge from
0: it only draws, it really doesn't create people. That's a misconception people have. It only puts pieces together from data that exists and from people that exist and from things that people have said and things that people have written. It does not have the ability to just poof, create something.
1: Yeah, so there's a moral,
0: yeah, I get that.
1: There's a moral thing you need to choose to do and be responsible. Make sure there's no IP aspects that you're letting go in your piece. Because it will run with it. So you have to tell it what to do and make sure it doesn't do those things. And you'll see a lot of clips online that people make just for fun, little shorts or whatever, or they call it the AI slop. You know, those little things on like Instagram, you're flipping through.
0: Little shorts.
1: Actor will look like Morgan Freeman or it'll look like Brad Pitt or something. And they got to be careful and responsible with that. And I do my best to make sure there's no IP related stuff in there because I don't want to step on anybody's toes.
0: So you mentioned before we move on to some of your other projects and discuss other things that you're doing in the industry, you mentioned that you sounds like you'd gotten some negative reactions at some of the festivals. Can you talk a little bit about that? I'm actually curious because we don't experience that often here. And
1: well, I got two kinds of responses. So, well, three kinds of responses, including the positive. So that's the first kind. I get positive feedback, people that embrace AI, and they even use it for their festivals. They're like, no, we use posters. We make video trailers for our festival. We love it. So as long as it's good, we'll screen it. We just want a good film. But then you also have the downright don't want anything to do with it, and you'll submit to it, and they'll send you an email, like a little nasty gram saying, we don't consider AI films. I'm like, okay, well, okay. Why didn't you say that on your Film Freeway site page? Because then I wouldn't have replied to it or submitted to it, and then they'll give you a refund. But then there's the other ones, the sneaky ones. So they want your money. They want you to submit AI, but they're no way going to screen your stuff. And then when you ask them about it, we go, yeah, we watched it. There's no emotion in the actors. And I find that hard to believe because I took pride in finding the emotion in these video generations. And if you see my short, there is a lot of emotion with Bob, especially with his when it gets to his family and the end scenes. In the beginning, it's a little dry because I wanted it to be that way. I wanted it to be like a kind of like a Woody Allen, awkward, you know, this guy is hitting on this woman in a library and she's not into it. So it's like real slow and dry. I chose that as a director. It's not the AI actors. They're as much

0: more comical, over the top takes. But I didn't want that. I wanted it like this guy's creeping in on this person in the library, and he shouldn't be there, you know, and he's annoying this person. But anyway, those are the kind of reactions. But they'll take your money for it, but they're not going to consider it a film. And I got a lot of those comments as well.
1: I have my own thoughts about that. I mean, it is a new technology, and we as a society have always rejected new technologies, and, you know, including the automobile. And I think sometimes it just takes time for people to get used to it. And full disclosure, the Wild Rivers Film Festival, almost all of our marketing collateral this year was produced by AI. That's all of our film posters, almost all of our social media other than photographs. So, I mean, we certainly couldn't be the ones to complain about that.
0: And so the ones that do embrace AI, there was one festival in Utah I've been speaking with. They accepted my 18th hole short and a couple of screenplays I did, but they can't air it with the normal blocks. They have to do it in a panel. It's like called AI, the elephant in the room, because the last year they had an AI category. And they got so much backlash because they're opening data centers there and stuff. So FilmFest want to embrace it because it's the future, right? And it's for artists to create, and that's what they can highlight. But they also have to please an audience and sell tickets to their events and have their locals come. So it's a difficult place for them. It's so interesting for me to see. And there's all kinds of sides of this. And I get it. You know, I was in the film industry and stuff, but I was always one to adapt new technology. I started before nonlinear editing, and I enjoyed it. I was like, this is great. This is so much easier.
1: Agreed, yeah.
0: And then digital cameras, like, this is amazing. And then every time, CGI, those kinds of things. Yeah. I like tech. I'm always moving forward. I don't think we should go backwards. Tech's there to help us.
1: No, I agree. What is the most popular film to come out in the last month or so? The Odyssey. There's no way that all of that was done, you know, completely organically. There's a ton of, you know, computer generated content in that. But I like what you said a little bit earlier about this allows me as a, you know, a small company, individual filmmaker to get my things done. And I think that's a positive to highlight is that more people can become filmmakers, just like more people could become filmmakers as iPhone, you know, cameras got better and as editing could fit on your laptop and you didn't need to spend tens of thousands of dollars to have it on a, you know, some kind of a beefy server. So I think that there's a positive right there really is that more people can make better films. And there are definitely, you know, people complaining as you've experienced, but I think what will, my theory of what's going to happen eventually is there obviously will be a lot more AI content out there. And there will also be companies, probably the big companies who want to save as much money as possible, who will have 100% generated AI content because they can afford the most advanced AI. But the public and the film goers and the people who appreciate cinema will still seek out the human, you know, generated content. And that'll become sort of the premium, I think. That's sort of my view on it. So I think there's a little bit of alarmism about AI is going to take over everything. No, people will still always appreciate something that's done with a human hand.
0: That's the key. So my projects are human with human heart involved. I'm not just telling the AI to make this for me. There has to be, that's part of the responsibility too, not just the IP stuff I was talking about, but there has to be heart in it, and you have to, it has to be human created content, not the AI. I want to make this. You tell the AI to make what you want. So there always has to be a human authorship to it. Otherwise, it's not going to be good. It's going to be that AI slop.
1: Agreed.
0: Because AI can't do things on its own at the moment. It needs a human heart to make stories. I even just like emails I had a cover letter for a submission I did and I let the AI do and I didn't think and I just copied it and it said the 18th hole is a story about Bob and this mysterious golf club and I'm like no it's a book and I accidentally sent it out and I had to recall you know you got to pay attention there's a responsibility to it and
1: yeah.
0: That's my screenplay that I have in The Last Patient that's kind of what it's about as well.
1: before we move on to that, because I do want to hear about, you have at least one screenplay you've submitted.
0: Two, yep.
1: In our festival. You mentioned the word heart, and I think that the audience is always going to be able to detect whether there's heart in the production, regardless of how much of it was produced by AI. So I think we're going to be okay there. But so talk to us about the screenplays that you've brought to the festival here.
0: So I have The Last Patient, which is one of my flagship screenplays. It's doing really well all over in fest. It's actually an AI driven story. Not the story is not driven by AI. I created, but it's about AI technology. It's about a doctor, AI tech engineer, who created a cancer protocol to adaptive oncology, and he has cancer and the pharmacy companies want to do away with it, and he steals it back from the company that owns it that he created it for, and he tests it on himself. So it's like a body horror slash tech thriller sci-fi.
1: And it sounds very timely.
0: Yep.
1: I know for a fact people are relying more and more on, you know, what does this blemish on my, you know, face mean? Because they either can't get in to see a doctor, or the doctor's, you know, 4 hours away, or they can't afford it, or they don't have health care. So that's pretty timely. That's really interesting.
0: And it's also a metaphor for, I'm getting back into the film industry and I'm 53. I want to make it into Hollywood, so to speak. And time's running out, and I've been dealing with AI to try to fire up my career again. And it's a metaphor for all my frustrations that I've had with AI, like the things we talked about, like it takes things and does on its own liberties and moves in directions you don't want it to. It's very frustrating. That's what this is about. It's about this doctor, and he's dealing with the AI, trying to get it to do the oncological protocol, and it's very frustrating. So it's about frustratings, anger, time running out. It's really a metaphor for where I'm at in my life right now too. So I think that's why it's resonating in all the fests that I'm submitting it in. It's getting up there in finalists in a lot of them throughout the U.S. and the world, actually. And I think because my heart's in there, you know, and and that's what it takes for a story. You write what you know, and when you do that, people connect with it.
1: And I think whether you use AI or not, the audience knows whether there's heart in the production or not. Doesn't matter if it was made 20 years ago before AI. It's a movie without art is pretty evident to the people watching it. Tell me about the other screenplay that you
0: Samdi is a prequel to a screenplay that I wrote years and years ago, right when I got out of the Army. I created the story, then I got with a high school buddy, and we created it. It's called The Bell, and it's a psychological horror World War II film. It's about racism, dehumanization, using the premise of World War II and Nazi experiments, so to speak. But this Samdi is the main character in The Bell, Bechet, Private Bechet. He's a Creole African-American soldier. It's his backstory. And it's to show where his humanity comes from in the screenplay The Bell. It takes place in New Orleans, and it has a lot of voodoo backdrop. He's a young kid with a sister, and his sister's getting involved with the local kind of mob scene, and he's trying to keep her out of there. And he gets hooked up with this mobster, and this mobster wants to teach him his ways, and he kind of utilizes voodoo as a threat technique. He doesn't really believe it, the guy Samdi. He's a mobster, uses it for a threat technique and to intimidate, you know, other people during interrogations or whatever he does. So he gets wrapped up in that, and it shows his humanity as the story progresses and where he comes from. So it establishes his character for The Bell.
1: Wow.
0: But it's standing on its own because it's in a few film fests, and I just put it out there to test. This was one of the first ones I put it in to test, the Wild Rivers Film Fest, and they seemed to like it. Made finalists, so it must be good.
1: Congratulations.
0: Yeah, thank you. Yeah. It must be good as a standalone piece, so I was just curious to send it out just to see. That's how I do it, really. I write these screenplays, and I send them out to little fests or even big fests and see what they say. They give notes or they don't do anything, and I know I need to work on it.
1: Put the hook in the water.
0: Yep.
1: See if you get a bite.
0: Yeah.
1: Wow, the screenplay concept really intrigues me. Wondering what kind of reactions you've gotten from our audiences here at the Wild Rivers Film Festival to your film, The 18th Hole. Have you had a chance to speak to audience members? I'm very curious what kind of reactions, positive or negative or otherwise.
0: Yep, so last night at the Checo Playhouse, we had a small group in there, but they were very interested in the tech aspect of it. They enjoyed the film, they thought it was funny, but their main questions were about the tech, and they had those questions like, did I feed the screenplay and it popped out this thing? They have those misconceptions about it. So that's the big thing that I notice, is that people don't understand what the AI is doing when people make films with them. They think it's just an easy button, but they enjoyed watching it, but they were mostly amazed with the technology and how I did it. They were beside themselves. And then when I told them that I treated it like a camera and I used a script and I lined a script and I did my storyboards and I made stills for the AI to work off of, they were quite amazed. So the reception is good. And the folks that have already seen it before the fest, like the directors, whoever the board was that selected it, Joey, she loves it. So like there's golfer aspects to it that people like the golfing parts in it. They
1: sure,
0: get it. They
1: sure.
0: They know that golfer guys are jerks sometimes. And
1: oh. I could care less about golf, but I loved Caddyshack.
0: Yeah. It's the same thing. Yeah.
1: Yeah. Yeah. That's really, really interesting. It sounds like you've had to take on an additional role that you probably didn't want to or didn't plan on, which is educating your audience about how you use the AI, because they have so many misconceptions about it.
0: Yeah, I have to be an advocate for it because it's my product. And if people are going to reject it, I need to have a reason why and then give them a reason why they shouldn't. And I think film fests should embrace the AI because it's going to be income for them for their fests.
1: You're right.
0: There's going to be more access for people to make films. So they're going to get a lot more submissions, and that means more money.
1: Yeah, you're absolutely right.
0: It means a lot more stuff to filter through. But hey, if it's good, air it. Why not? If it's AI, who cares?
1: So, you know? Mike Ferrara, full-time filmmaker, part-time AI evangelist. We're about ready to wrap things up. We're really grateful that you came to visit us at the festival here, especially from across the country. However, I've been to Orlando in the middle of summer, so I know that you're probably pretty happy to be here at this time of year. We're really glad that you could join us and talk to us about your film, 18th Hole, and your scripts, The Last Patient and Zombie. Thanks awesome. For being here.
0: Thank you. It was awesome to be here.
1: Thank you all for joining us, representing the Wild Rivers Film Festival for KCIW Community Radio in Brookings, Oregon.
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9: Across the country, people are questioning their sunscreen habits.
10: That is the theme, I think, that we come back to over and over again with these claims, is that these products are toxic, that the chemicals in them may potentially do more harm than good.
9: An online anti-sunscreen movement is making real-world impact on how people protect themselves from the sun. Meanwhile, surprising new research about the health benefits of sunshine has come to light.
11: People who are exposed to less overall light tend to have higher rates of most of the main cardiovascular diseases and also higher rates of many cancers.
9: But as we know, UV rays can lead to skin cancer. So how much sun should we get? Welcome to Big Picture Science. I'm Molly Bentley. In this episode of our regular look at critical thinking, we shed light on the claims that sunscreen is toxic and sunlight can be good for you. This episode is so bright, you'll have to wear shades. It's Skeptic Check, Sunny Days. It was a reporter who drew our attention to the online trend of rejecting sunscreen.
10: My name is Brian Underwood. I'm the beauty and grooming director at Men's Health and Women's Health.
9: As someone who regularly covers beauty and skincare topics, Brian has been aware of anti-sunscreen advocates for years, but he had waved them away like flies on a beach.
10: You know, some of these sort of anti-sunscreen, sunscreen skeptic posts did pop up in my feed, and I thought, that's interesting. But I honestly, I didn't take it very seriously. I just thought it was, you know, some content creators trying to say the most outrageous thing they can for engagement.
12: So I'm not a big sunscreen guy because most of them are just chemicals you spray on your skin that actually causes skin cancer and messes up your hormones.
10: And then, you know, I was having lunch with some friends from the Skin Cancer Foundation, a pretty prominent nonprofit here in New York City, who told me that they were actually considering petitioning the NIH to act to stop the spread of misinformation about sunscreen and tanning on social media. They were going to have about 100, I believe, prominent dermatologists sign this letter. And it really got me to thinking, if an organization like this is taking this topic seriously, it's obviously having an effect, and it is obviously penetrating the consumer mindset. And I thought, you know, maybe there's a story there for us to do. And as I looked into it more, there certainly was. And the reason it ended up in Men's Health is because what I discovered when I was looking through these posts was that a lot of them are created by men. And I think it's the sort of health optimizer kind of male culture on social media that sort of feeds into this a bit. And so that's how the piece wound up in Men's Health.
9: The anti-sunscreen movement is coming for you is his article that describes the growing online movement, the science it ignores, and the role that the FDA may have played in confusing members of the public about the safety of sunscreen. Brian says that the lack of clarity turned up the heat on the anti-sunscreen movement.
10: You know, one of the first and most arresting images I came across was of a creator who had taken a bottle of Banana Boat sunscreen, I believe it was, you know, sprayed it and lit the spray on fire with a lighter. And obviously, that's all to say, in his view, look at these toxic chemicals that you're spraying onto your skin. They're flammable, for goodness sake.
13: According to the National Cancer Institute, since the introduction of sunscreen in 1940, melanoma has increased by over 200%.
9: Brian Underwood says that while some influencer antics are outrageous, anti-sunscreen proponents are united in their claim that sunscreen is harmful to your health.
10: And that is the theme, I think, that we come back to over and over again with these claims, is that these products are toxic, that the chemicals in them may potentially do more harm than good. And then some of them even go as far to say that sunscreen could be behind the rising rates of skin cancer in the United States, which we do know are going up, especially in young people, and that we've been using sunscreen and skin cancer rates are continuing to climb. So perhaps it's sunscreen's fault. Those are the two biggest themes, I would say.
9: Right. The classic confusion, perhaps, between correlation and causation. Well, Brian, let's look at the evidence that people are being swayed by these influencers. So there are a number of people out there on social media that are saying that sunscreen is toxic, that you shouldn't use it. Their claims are one thing. You know, whether or not that is swaying the public is another. And you include the results of a survey in 2024 that the Orlando Health Center Institute put out, that 1 in 7 adults under the age of 35 now believes that daily sunscreen use is more harmful to the skin than direct sun exposure. Can we link those two facts, the influencers and those under 35 that are saying, nope, sunscreen's not for me?
10: Well, it's an interesting point. So in 2024, when that survey came out, I'm not sure that we could link them. It made sense, of course, because that's where a majority of people, especially young people, are getting their information these days, is on social media. However, I think the more interesting, not more interesting, but equally as interesting data is the American Academy of Dermatology. They do an annual sun safety survey. survey. And this year, the 2026 survey found that a fairly significant percentage of people have reported stopping, discontinuing their use of sunscreens due to safety concerns they saw on social media. So I think there is the direct link between people's sun protection habits and what they're seeing on social media in terms of how they protect themselves or don't protect themselves from UV damage.
14: When we get into the claims of the toxicity of these ingredients, it's not just that they're flammable. I don't think that's the number one fear that people have, although that would be a scary one if you're swayed by that argument. But it has to do with some of the chemicals, these filters. There's organic and inorganic filters. Brian, could you walk us through that? What are filters? What are the role that they play in sunscreens? And what are some of the concerns that some members of the public are believing about them?
10: Yeah, so sunscreens are very unique in terms of skincare products that you can buy at your local drugstore or on Amazon in that they are regulated by the Food and Drug Administration as over-the-counter medications. So as a result, the active ingredients in those products are subjected to certain testing protocols, and the percentages are also regulated by the FDA. They have to be listed on the label under active ingredients in certain percentages, and those ingredients are broken down into two categories, as you mentioned, organic or chemical filters and inorganic or mineral filters. So currently, the FDA has approved the use of 15 organic or chemical filters and two inorganic or mineral filters, which are zinc oxide and titanium dioxide. So some of the concern comes from the fact that in 2019, the FDA did a study that found that the organic or chemical filters were absorbed into the bloodstream at levels higher than what the FDA would like to have seen. And as a result, they categorized the sunscreen filters into two categories. One is category one, which is considered generally regarded as safe and effective, or grays. And the second is category three, which is needs more safety data. And most of the chemical sunscreens fell into that category. The confusing part for people, of course, is that they're still available to be purchased here in the United States. So people were left saying, okay, the FDA needs more safety data on these ingredients, but I can still buy them at Walgreens. So why would I want to buy them if the FDA says we need more safety data? And I think that's where a lot of this confusion came from. And in fact, that 2019 absorption study and the resulting FDA categorization of those ingredients is really what a lot of these creators cite as evidence as to how and why these chemicals are toxic.
14: Let's break down some of those terms and some of the specifics there. One is just the role of these filters themselves. You said that there can be up to 15 different ingredients, but Brian, are they all in one bottle of sunscreen, or do different manufacturers use different chemicals? And what actually are they doing when it comes to those sun rays?
10: Yeah, so it's usually a cocktail of ingredients. So what you'll normally find is a mix of the organic or chemical filters, different ones, maybe 4 to 6 of them. Sometimes they even do mix in some of the inorganic filters, the zinc and titanium, to create what's called a hybrid sunscreen. So it's a mix of organic and inorganic. And essentially what these ingredients do, and they both categories of ingredients work in the same way, they absorb ultraviolet radiation, UVA and UVB light, and they convert it into harmless and negligible heat so that it doesn't harm your skin. Now, the inorganic or mineral filters, they do some refraction of light, but I think that's actually a misconception. I think a lot of people assume that when they put on a mineral like a zinc sunscreen, it's just reflecting all of the sun's rays, but that's not really how modern zinc formulas work. They also work primarily through absorption as well. And that's how they protect your skin from ultraviolet A and ultraviolet B radiation.
14: And one other clarification of terms, you gave two categories and you said one was grays and non-grays. And we should say that's G-R-A-S-E, not G-R-A-Y or G-R-E-Y-S. Just briefly, what is grays stand for?
10: Yeah, so Graze is the categorization that the FDA has used to classify the two forms of sunscreen ingredients. And you're correct, it's spelled G-R-A-S-E, and it stands for generally regarded as safe and effective.
14: Brian, let's look at the role of the FDA in this, because you say that while it's tempting to dismiss these influencers as conspiracy theorists, in some cases, who are saying that sunscreens are actually being created so that incidence of skin cancer goes up, or at the very least of people who are cherry-picking the data, something that we understand in covering science is something that does not provide the full picture. But you also say that the FDA has a role to play in sending the public mixed messages, or at least not clarifying confusing messages about the safety of some of these ingredients. As you said, some of them maybe were not tested as much as they should be. That's a scary message for the public to absorb, or at least a confusing one.
10: Certainly. And certainly when you have an agency like the FDA say, as I mentioned earlier, we need more safety data on these ingredients, but still buy them. You should still buy them. You should still use sunscreen. It's still available to you. You know, I think that was, and a lot of the dermatologists that I spoke to for this story agree, that was a sort of unfortunate miscommunication on the part of the agency in this respect, because it really did leave people with an information vacuum that unfortunately was filled with some of the content that we're talking about now. The truth is, many, many, many of these organic or chemical filters that the FDA listed as Category 3 grays, meaning they need more data, have been used for decades overseas, have tons of safety data on them. And the FDA is just a little sluggish to accept that data in its own evaluation process. And now look, we want federal agencies that take these things seriously, that are looking out for the best interests of, you know, the American citizen. So that's not a bad thing that they are asking for more and want more. But it certainly did leave people with a lot of questions. And, you know, what I would say to that is most of the studies, the absorption studies, use amounts that the average person would never be exposed to in real life conditions. And so that's one really important thing that you need to keep in mind. The other thing is there has never been a well-designed human trial that has shown that any sunscreen ingredient causes harm to human health. That's another really important thing. Never.
14: Just to bring up one other point that you cite as maybe not an inflection point, but something that happened that maybe added to this confusion was, or at least to this panic, is in 2021, certain sunscreen manufacturers actually recalled products that contained benzene.
10: Yes.
14: What was the story with that, and why did they do that? And then what was the fallout?
10: Yeah, so this was mostly in regard to aerosol sunscreens. And obviously, benzene is a carcinogen. No one wants benzene in their products. And I don't think anyone believes that benzene was added to these products purposefully. No one believes that. What happened was there was a chemical reaction with the propellants in these aerosol products that created benzene as a byproduct. And once that was discovered, the manufacturers immediately recalled those products. And the issue has been, as one of the dermatologists that I spoke to for the story said, the issue has been solved. She feels no qualms about recommending aerosol sunscreens to her patients. So, but again, it sort of is another piece of this puzzle that makes you think, can I trust these products? Oh my gosh, a cancer-causing chemical in these products? And it's when you take it out of context like that, you can certainly see why people would be alarmed and why people would be primed for some of the messages that these anti-sunscreen creators have online saying, these products are toxic. And you can then get in the mind of the average person who maybe read a news article about these products being recalled and say, oh yeah, they are. I just saw that on the news. So it's sort of a vicious cycle. But again, I think it's important to keep in mind that this was not shown to have caused any harm to anyone, and the issue was immediately addressed.
14: You know what this is reminding me of as you outline this anti-sunscreen movement and how one study or one announcement suggesting that there's some concern with the sunscreen reminds me of the vaccine, the anti-vax movement. And then once the idea is out there, it is nearly impossible to bring that false idea back in the case of vaccines causing autism, a paper that was, you know, retracted a couple decades ago.
10: It's really interesting that you bring that point up, because we do talk about that in the story, sort of the political climate that we're in now and how it may have contributed to just an overall skepticism of public health agencies and public health recommendations. And one of the creators that I spoke to for the story, who's kind of combating some of this bad information, she's Australian. She's done some incredible work. Her name's Dr. Michelle Wong. And she said that, you know, as an Australian, she looks at the United States and thinks that health information has become so politicized here in our country. And I do think you are right to point that out, because it is something that I do believe has played a part, you know, a skepticism overall of public health. And I think that really started to foment during COVID, as you just mentioned, and vaccines. And now I think you're starting to see it in this conversation as well.
14: Well, Brian Underwood, thank you so much for this discussion.
10: Thank you so much for having me.
15: Brian Underwood is beauty and grooming director of the magazines Men's Health and Women's Health. Coming up, the anti-sunscreen movement may be ignoring decades of scientific evidence about skin protection, but are they basking in a ray of truth about sunlight itself? Some research suggests we shouldn't always dive for the shade.
11: It was like 20 minutes of average, typical summer sunshine on their arm was enough to lower their blood pressure like 4 to 6 points.
15: Next, the health benefits of UV rays. This episode of our regular look at critical thinking on Big Picture Science is Skeptic Check, Sunny Days.

0: Here's a twist to the sunscreen debate. If we obsessively slap on sunscreen or confine ourselves to dark interiors, we might run into another problem, depriving ourselves of the health benefits of ultraviolet rays. An eye-opening study published a few years ago in the International Journal of Environmental Research and Public Health, titled "Insufficient Sun Exposure Has Become a Real Health Problem," summarized the findings of researchers who posited that more than 820,000 deaths each year could be linked to a lack of sun exposure.
1: That was a paper that was published by a group of scientists in a diverse range of fields, each calculating up in their own field the potential lives that were being shortened by lack of exposure to sunlight. And what they're basing that on is evidence that people who are exposed to less overall light tend to have higher rates of most of the main cardiovascular diseases and also higher rates of many cancers and also respiratory diseases and autoimmune diseases, although those aren't as big causes of death. My name is Rowan Jacobson, and I am a science writer and the author of In Defense of Sunlight.
0: Our fireball in the sky, well, not literally fiery, as the sun's nuclear fusion of hydrogen into helium doesn't produce actual flames, is shooting radiation at us all the time. Now, humans have evolved to use those powerful rays to our advantage, and it's much more than the aha mood uplift we get when we step into sunlight. In his book, In Defense of Sunlight, Mr. Jacobson outlines how sunscreens have fallen short over the decades. Now, to absorb these facts, we need to refer to the sunscreen alphabet, specifically the letters A, B, and D. For many years, we were told, go ahead and enjoy a sunny day as long as you wear sunscreen that blocks UVB. Those are the rays that can give us a visible burn. Well, it sounded like good advice until we discovered that UVA rays are the ones linked to the deadliest form of skin cancer, melanoma.
1: Yeah, it looks like we got that one wrong. And I was kind of a casualty of that era. Like, I grew up in Florida in the 80s and 90s. And it was only at some point in the 90s, they realized, like, we got to block UVA too. So then broad spectrum sunscreen started coming in that did a better job of blocking UVA, but not perfect.
0: By blocking only UVB and not UVA, the SPF, that is sun protection factor, in older sunscreens provided a false sense of security.
1: You know, and the SPF 20 meant you could stay out 20 times as long without getting a sunburn, but that meant you were actually absorbing 20 times the amount of UVA if you were spending a full day on the beach.
0: And another drawback, by shielding ourselves from the rays that turned us into lobsters, we were also inhibiting the production of an essential nutrient.
1: Those old sunscreens from back in the day, by blocking UVB, that blocked vitamin D production in the skin.
0: Before these confusing messages about sunscreen lead to a mental block about how to have a healthy relationship with the sun, Mr. Jacobson presents the latest science about the health benefits of sunlight. And he told producer Brian Edwards that the intersection of physics and biology helps us understand exactly what happens when the sun hits our skin.
1: UVB is the highest energy part of even the ultraviolet spectrum. So that's the one that everyone used to worry about, because when it hits a DNA molecule, it's got enough energy that it can actually mess up that molecule, cause some kinks in the molecule that shouldn't be there, so that then you don't make proper protein from that molecule, or it doesn't replicate, can lead to mutations. So UVB is super high energy, and that's why you worry about it. But also that energy is used to produce vitamin D in the skin as well. And probably those things go together. Vitamin D seems to be an anti-cancer molecule, and biology figured out hundreds of millions of years ago that it could use that energy was a problem it had to deal with, but it could use that energy to produce the solution to the problem. So the UVB is, you know, it's kind of high risk, high reward. And so that used to be the one that we worried about. And we thought, oh, that's the one that causes skin cancer. And the kind you create is a type of cancer called a squamous cell carcinoma. When you hear about how common skin cancer is, and it is very common, it's by far the most common type of cancer, what you're generally hearing about are the squamous cell carcinomas and basal cell carcinomas. Squamous cells and basal cells are responsible for about 98% of skin cancers, give or take. And very rarely do those lead to serious health concerns. Those are the ones that get cut out in dermatologist office every day. And it's great that they do because they'll just keep getting bigger over time. So they can cause problems over long enough time, but they don't go invasive very often. Melanoma is the third and much rarer type of skin cancer. It's only maybe 2% of cases, but it's the one that is much more likely to go invasive, and it's the one that is responsible for the vast majority of skin cancer deaths. Still not a ton of deaths in the greater scheme of things, but that's definitely the one you want to worry about more.
2: But Rowan, in the past 10 to 20 years, researchers have actually seen that it seems like it's UVA, not UVB, so closely tied to melanoma, because those UVA waves, they're longer and they penetrate our skin more deeply. Why is that?
1: And there's a bunch of reasons why we think that's true. One, the melanocytes that produce melanin, that give our skin some darkness, but also turn cancerous and melanoma, are located deeper in the skin. So UVB doesn't tend to penetrate deep enough to hit a melanocyte very often. Mostly what they're getting hit by is UVA, not with UVB. And it does it indirectly because it creates free radicals in the body, what are called reactive oxygen species. Basically, it energizes these molecules that then go around causing problems, like grabbing electrons from other molecules. So it looks like UVA penetrates deeper into the skin, creates a bunch of free radicals that then end up harming melanocytes and trigger melanoma. The more sunlight you get, the higher your risk of getting a squamous cell carcinoma. It's definitely associated with UVB and cumulative effects, and it shows up on the parts of the body that get the most sunlight. So it makes total sense. Melanoma doesn't do any of those things. It shows up on parts of the body that get less sun exposure, usually, like the trunk. It's not associated with cumulative or chronic sun exposure, not the everyday kind. It's higher in office workers than it is in outdoor workers. And it's most closely associated with a history of sunburns or with a pattern of intermittent sun exposure. So you, say, work in an office, you have skin that really has never seen the sun, and then you go on vacation somewhere super sunny and you get burnt really badly, or even if you use sunscreen, you get a ton of solar radiation. That seems to be the pattern for melanoma. Like, skin that has, you know, gotten some training is pretty good at dealing with small daily doses of this stuff, but skin that is really unprepared and then just gets startled by a blast of radiation that it doesn't have the defenses for, that can lead to melanoma.
3: Yeah, it's what you're saying, and from what I've understood from the book is that it turns out that some of our fear about sun, you know, may have inadvertently caused, you know, at least some people to avoid it and then have these sun shocks, and that could have worse effects for them rather than, you know, them kind of getting that sun exposure to get some of the more positive effects that come from it. You'd mentioned vitamin D, which one that everybody, you know, I think has heard about, but there were still several parts that I think I didn't fully understand. Let's start with the fact that vitamin D should not be called a vitamin in the first place, correct?
1: That's right, because vitamins, in theory, are things that you can't make, that the body can't make, that you need in very small amounts from your food supply. Vitamin D is actually a hormone that's produced in the body, in the skin, for free with sunlight. So it's almost the opposite of the vitamin in that everybody can make all they need getting the most easily acquired input in the world. But people, by the Industrial Revolution, people were actually not making enough vitamin D, because suddenly human beings, after hundreds of thousands of years of being exposed to a lot of sunlight on a daily basis, they were living in, you know, tenement houses, they were working in factories, they were living in coal-choked cities in the late 1800s. They were not getting any sunlight whatsoever, especially kids. So the kids were coming down with rickets. And figuring out what was causing rickets led people to discover that there was this thing called vitamin D that you needed that would prevent rickets, and that the sun actually created it when it hit cholesterol molecules in the skin of animals. But then, you know, later on in like the 1980s, some of these, you know, epidemiological studies observed that people who had naturally higher levels of vitamin D, which would have come from sun exposure, had lower rates of all those diseases we mentioned in the beginning, the cardiovascular diseases, diabetes, dementia, cancer. So, you know, maybe it made sense to assume, oh, vitamin D is responsible for all these things. This is the mistake we often make, though, in science, at least in the early days. So then we entered this era of supplementation where it was like, okay, if most people have 20 nanograms per milliliter of vitamin D, but the people who have 40 nanograms per milliliter have really low rates of cancer and heart disease. Let's get everyone up to 40 with pills. So a doctor started prescribing vitamin D supplements liberally. I think they're the most prescribed supplement in the world to this day. And then they did all these clinical trials just to confirm that raising everyone's D level artificially would result in lower levels of all these diseases. And they didn't. Like, if you're deficient, like truly deficient, it definitely makes sense to take a supplement. Just an insurance policy. But raising levels artificially beyond a normal level of like 20 nanograms per milliliter doesn't seem to affect health. But the people who naturally had high levels of D did have way better health. So was that because of the D they're making in their skin with sunlight was somehow different? Or was it just because D was a marker for sun exposure and it was something else about sun exposure that was making those people healthy?
3: And this is, I think, one of many processes that you lay out in your book that we have continued to learn is that there are different markers that I think that we've seen through time that have kind of led us to understand different aspects of how the sun is affecting our body. And another one is, I believe it's nitric oxide, which our bodies are kind of constantly excreting and have an interaction with the sun.
1: I think nitric oxide is going to turn out to be a super important one, as important as D, probably. We just discovered it much later. Yeah, so nitric oxide, known for a long time that it's a very effective vasodilator in the body. It's a signaling molecule that's used for a bunch of different purposes, and is naturally produced in the body in a couple of different ways. And when in blood vessels, it will cause the muscle to relax so that the blood vessel can dilate and it'll reduce blood pressure. And it's actually used for a bunch of heart medicines and Viagra because of that. But we only discovered maybe 15 years ago and almost accidentally that it's also produced in the skin when sunlight hits skin. And it starts with nitrates, which are these compounds that we eat in our food. They're found in leafy green vegetables and root vegetables and things like that. And the body will actually stock the skin with these nitrates. And then when sunlight hits those compounds, it breaks them apart into nitric oxide, among other things. And then that nitric oxide diffuses through the body. And it seems to lower blood pressure. So there's been a couple of tests that have shown both in like mice and grad students that if you shine light on them, their blood pressure goes down. And then there's also been observational studies that look at, you know, the whole population of the United States or select groups of the United States and compares how much environmental light exposure they're getting to their blood pressure. And there's a clear correlation where the more light you get where you live, the lower your blood pressure on average.
3: And this is, you know, you've mentioned cardiovascular health, you know, several times throughout this. And this is the connection, correct? That, you know, essentially by going out and spending time in the sun, and I think people can probably anecdotally, you know, kind of have experienced this at times, that going out and kind of basking in the sun can have this kind of relaxing effect on you. And whether that's exactly the, you know, the lowering of the blood pressure itself, but, you know, that is the effect that appears to be happening there.
1: Yeah, it looks quite solid. And I think there's probably multiple things happening, but yeah, I think the blood pressure is going to be a big part of it. Because if you, like in that study with the grad students, it was like 20 minutes of average typical summer sunshine on their arm was enough to lower their blood pressure like 4 to 6 points and keep it down for like an hour. So 4 to 6 point change in blood pressure globally would save millions of lives, which is, I think, you know, you mentioned that paper at the beginning where the scientists were estimating that it was possible you could save as many as 820,000 lives a year. And I think that's what they're getting at. Like a part of that is just because you could reduce blood pressure globally just by telling people to go outside more.
3: And so I think that kind of the last, you know, health benefit that you marked in the book that I wanted to visit is that I think about it at least of kind of Victorian times of people who are sick and being told to go out in the sun, like go get some fresh air, kind of the revitalizing power of the sun. But it turns out that there is some strong evidence that sunlight also helps strengthen your immune system as well.
1: Yeah, it has powerful effects on the immune system. And this is the part of the story that shocks a lot of people because they're like, why would sunlight affect the immune system? But this is actually the best known part of the story. It was only known to a very small group of people who were doing this research. This field is called photoimmunology, and it goes back to the 70s. And it started with skin cancer. They found that like UV light, the wrong combination of UV light hitting skin could dampen the immune system and actually cause it to let a cancer slide, let a baby cancer slide by when it shouldn't have. So they realized that light could actually suppress the immune system. And that was like a shocker to everyone because it didn't seem like something as ephemeral as light could do that. But the body was clearly responding in a purposeful way, in a way that had been set up by evolution to this light. Since then, we've learned that the entire immune system, systemically through the whole body, adjusts its behavior partly based on light. And it seems like there's a lot of things going on at once. But the way I kind of think of it in summary is that that light hitting the skin, it's a mild stressor. It's a stressor in the same way that exercise is. And it triggers a response by the immune system to deal with the damage. But also part of what the immune system does is it sort of springs to life, deals with damage, but then it sort of assesses the damage and says, all right, we're good. We did it. No big deal. Don't freak out. You know, no over responses to this sort of daily garden variety insult. And it overall, it keeps the response mechanism at a comfortable, competent state. And we know this is exactly what happens with exercise. Exercise actually causes free radicals and DNA damage in the muscle cells and in the lung cells, and triggers an immune response, an inflammatory response from the body. And then the inflammation fixes that damage. And then the other side of the immune system comes in and gets rid of the inflammation and actually ends up, you know, the reason exercise is good for us is because we end up with less inflammation overall, because the immune system has gone around and really like dampened inflammation everywhere. So probably sunlight sort of acts like exercise for the skin. And as with exercise, a little is probably better than overdoing it. But you're going to, yeah, you get, you keep your immune system trained and competent and less likely to overreact.
3: As our understanding is changing and as, you know, science is catching up on some of these things and recommendations are shifting, maybe slowly, but they are shifting, I think people are always looking for new ways to approach and how to think about things. And I think you had a really nice, succinct way for people to think about how they should deal with sun exposure, both at the front and the back of the book. Do you want to lay that out for people? Your kind of, I think it was your 7-word advice that you had for people.
1: Totally. I shamelessly ripped it off from Michael Pollan because I wanted to nod toward his book, In Defense of Food, because I sort of feel like we've been through this story with nutrition and now it's happening again with sunlight. So what we know is that it's very clear that spending too much time indoors is deleterious for your health. So boiling down to 7 words, like he did, my 7 are get sun, not too much, go outside. So it's really that simple. If you're going out, if you're increasing your amount of time outside, it's almost certainly going to work out well for you overall.
3: It's been a pleasure to talk with you, Rowan, and I've appreciated it. So thank you so much for taking the time to join us today.
1: Thanks, Brian. This was a great conversation.
0: Rowan Jacobson is a science writer and the author of In Defense of Sunlight, The Surprising Science of Sun Exposure. Next, a dermatologist provides practical advice about how to enjoy a sunny day.
4: So if we're thinking about things like how do we stimulate some natural vitamin D, now between 5 to 30 minutes a day is sufficient. Of course, you don't want to expose yourself when the UV index is super high.
0: This episode

0: Weiss is a doctor who is used to helping people navigate skincare and their health.
1: My name's Dr. Michelle Henry. I'm a board-certified dermatologist based in Manhattan, New York. I'm the founder of Skin and Aesthetic Surgery of Manhattan and a clinical instructor of dermatology at Weill Cornell Medical College.
0: Dr. Henry provides a clinical perspective on how people can best protect themselves from sun overexposure while still soaking in all the good that sunshine provides. What is right for you, as it turns out, depends on a few different factors.
1: So if we're thinking about things like how do we stimulate some natural vitamin D? Now, for those who've had skin cancer, my answer is always the safest vitamin D is to have vitamin D supplementation. But for those who are lower risk, who are pretty stringent with using their sunscreen use throughout the year, I say that between 5 to 30 minutes a day is sufficient. Of course, you don't want to expose yourself when the UV index is super high, but when it's a little bit lower, 5 for those with fair skin and potentially higher risk, 30 minutes possibly for those with darker skin.
0: So just to follow up on that, when you say somewhere between 5 minutes and 30 minutes sun exposure, do you mean without sunscreen on? Like you go out, maybe you go put the garbage out or something under a bright sun for about 5 minutes, or should you always have the sunscreen on?
1: Whenever you're outside for a prolonged period of time, we want you to always have your sunscreen on. But if you have fair skin, about 5 minutes a day without sunscreen is okay and sufficient to stimulate some lower levels of vitamin D. Now, if you are a higher risk person, you've had skin cancer, you have a high family history of skin cancer, again, all of these decisions are, assessing risk. If you are higher risk, every time you're outdoors, I want you wearing at least SPF 30, SPF 50 if you're outside for more than an hour. If you're not someone who's very high risk, then I say if you're on the fairer end of the Fitzpatrick scale, which is kind of the color scale that we use, you can stay outside for about 5 minutes without protection. If you're someone with darker skin, roughly about 30 minutes.
0: What's interesting about the 5 minutes to 30 minutes is that's not a long time, but that's sufficient to generate some vitamin D, and maybe like sun overexposure, vitamin D production is accumulative. So if you do that every day, then maybe you get sufficient vitamin D.
1: You're absolutely right. And so vitamin D stimulation is kind of, we call it logarithmic. So you stimulate more, with your earlier exposures, and then you kind of plateau. So you're not going to produce excess. So there's no need to sit out longer thinking you're getting hyper-concentrated vitamin D. That's not how it works. And we really do just need very little exposure daily to make sufficient vitamin D for our overall health.
0: And you said that if you are exposing your skin to the sun, over time, you are at risk for skin cancer if you are not protecting your skin.
1: Exactly. UV light is radiation, and it's a class one proven human carcinogen, and it creates long-lasting damage to our cellular DNA. And that DNA, when it then replicates, it passes along that damage and ultimately can become a skin cancer. And so really our skin never forgets. So it is about balancing how much cumulative sun exposure you get.
0: We've heard that skin cancer rates have gone up. Can you confirm that? And what is the rate of increase and over what period?
1: So yes, if we look at melanoma specifically, I'm on the board of the Melanoma Research Foundation. We had an increase this year of about 1%. So we expect about 235,000 roughly new melanoma cases in 2026, and that's about a 1% increase. And so, it's hard to figure out exactly why we're having this. Are we having more sun exposure? Is the UV light that we're getting now more potent? Or is it, which I'm inclined to believe, that, our public education has increased and more people are finding it. Physicians are finding it. Patients are coming in. So I think it may be that our surveillance has gotten better, more so than our risk has gotten worse.
0: Well, skin cancer is the fear in all of this. And proponents of the anti-sunscreen movement, some of them believe that the sunscreen itself is leading to skin cancer. That's one extreme fear. Other fears have to do with the toxicity of sunscreen. How do you address those fears? It's kind of a range of fears having to do with sunscreen.
1: Yeah, those fears are not really based on the data. So the data we have, we do not have any data linking sunscreen or any of the filters to cancer. So that's just inaccurate. And when we talk about toxicity, that word toxicity is so often used.

0: If we double click on that, what changes do they believe are happening to create cancers? We don't have any evidence of cellular changes that are creating cancers. We just don't have that data after years and years and years of using these sunscreens. We know that with the chemical filters, we do absorb a little bit and we do get a blood level. But in all of the years of studying this, we've not seen any signs that we are causing any cancers, any lymphomas, any solid tumors of any sort with these filters. And for those individuals that are concerned about toxicity, a conversation that's not had enough is that we can use mineral sunscreens. So mineral sunscreens like zinc and titanium dioxide, we know zinc is in our food, titanium dioxide as well. And so, these are mineral sunscreens that we do not absorb, right? And so there's not toxicity there. And so the fact that that conversation is never had kind of leads me to the fact that this conversation has become so popular because it's provocative. It's a provocative conversation. A lot of what we see online is edutainment, not really education, right? But if someone is concerned about UV filters, even in the face of evidence that shows that they are not toxic in that way, they can use mineral sunscreens. And we have good data that mineral sunscreens are also very preventative. And so in many ways, that should end the conversation, but unfortunately, it has not.
1: I wonder if you could reiterate for us the difference between a chemical sunscreen, a mineral sunscreen, and is that the same as the difference between an organic sunscreen and a non-organic sunscreen?
0: So when we categorize sunscreens, we're categorizing them as mineral or physical, and we call those inorganic, right? And that's based on their chemical structure, not based on where they're grown or what pesticides were used. That is just completely chemistry speak. So it doesn't correlate with how we commonly use inorganic and organic. But those mineral sunscreens are going to be actual minerals that reflect light. And so they're not absorbed by the skin. They're reflecting and scattering that UV light so it doesn't absorb. And so that's very different from a chemical. The chemical sunscreens are the ones that we actually call organic. And again, that's based on chemical structure. So those are things like avobenzone, oxybenzone, octinoctate. Those absorb UV light and they convert it to heat. And so those are kind of the two categories of sunscreens that we have. They function very differently. The chemical sunscreens are the ones that we do absorb a little bit. The mineral ones just sit on top of the skin and reflect and scatter and absorb UV light.
1: One of the misconceptions about skin cancer, and you hinted at this, or actually you addressed it directly in the beginning of this interview, is that it only affects lighter skinned people. And that is not true.
0: Yeah, that's absolutely incorrect. So, and when we talk about like individuals of quote color, there are people who identify as, let's say, black that could have the deepest, darkest mahogany skin ever, and then those who have can have relatively fair skin, right? And so when we're looking at communities that are not a monolith, yes, if your skin is much, much darker, your risk is a bit lower, but there are many, many variations. And I've even seen my own uncle, who is a skin type 5'6", like me, had a basal cell carcinoma on his eyelid. And those sorts of cancers, sun does play a role in that. So while it does play less of a role, it is still important to use sunscreen. And also for communities of color, there are so many reasons one should protect themselves from the sun. So skin cancer is one reason, but also, obviously hyperpigmentation, accelerated aging, but also these are populations that may have higher rates of certain conditions like lupus and autoimmune conditions where they are can be photosensitized. There are many, many reasons why sun protection is a good decision, skin cancer being one of them. But I think that's the reason we really should encourage safe sun exposure for everyone, independent of their skin color.
1: Well, Dr. Henry, is there any other misconception about using sunscreen or sun exposure that we haven't discussed here that you would like to bring up?
0: Oh, absolutely. So I think one big one is that a lot of my patients still believe that a base tan is safe, that it's giving them some sort of protection, and it's not. So that's a big one. A lot of people say, well, our ancestors didn't use it. Well, our ancestors probably also died around 50 or 60, like these are totally different lives. And maybe we did not find them, right? I'm sure there are many, many cancers that if we look back, I love looking at art. And there's, gosh, I forget his name. He's a famous lecturer who really lectures a lot about diseases that we find in historical art. And there are cases of, what we believe to be skin cancers that were found that we didn't know how to identify them at that time. And so I think that when you know better, you make better decisions. And today we know. And so moving forward with the evidence, I think, is what's most important.
1: Well, Dr. Michelle Henry, thank you so much for joining us and helping to clear up and synthesize some of the ideas that we heard earlier in the show.
0: Thank you so much. Thanks for having me.
1: Michelle Henry is a dermatologist and clinical instructor at Weill Cornell Medical College. The big picture perspective in this episode, despite the compelling claims and pyrotechnics of online anti-sunscreen proponents, the claims about the harmful effects of sunscreen are not supported by scientific evidence. But also, the latest science suggests that some sunlight is beneficial to our health. How much you should get depends, as Dr. Henry outlined. But as the sun sets on this episode of Big Picture Science, we leave you with a bit of bright news. After more than 30 years, the FDA has finally approved a new sunscreen filter that has been used for decades in Asia and Europe. Bemortrizinol, or BEMT for short, is a chemical filter that provides broad-spectrum coverage without being absorbed into the skin like other chemical filters and without leaving a white cast like most mineral sunscreens do. With BEMT sunblock options expected to be available in the U.S. soon, it seems there's a bright future ahead for sun protection.

0: This show would not be possible without the sunny dispositions of senior producers Seth Shostak and Gary Niederhoff, producers Shannon Rose Geary and Brian Edwards, and contributors Sikon Akbon and Roland Pease. I am the executive producer of Big Picture Science, Molly Bentley. Also, big thanks to our listeners and to our Patreon supporters. The original music in the show is by Dewey DeLay and June Miyake. In this episode of Big Picture Science, which looks at how misinformation about sun protection has spread and new research about how sunlight affects our bodies, is Skeptic Check, Sunny Days.
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3: For the KCIW Newsroom, Newsbreak. The City of Brookings held an open house on August 31st to present findings from research, as well as from a recent survey sent to community members in the Brookings Harbor area.
4: The survey was a housing needs analysis circulated in July. It was a short, anonymous survey that asked local citizens a series of questions about their housing status, as well as their thoughts on what sort of housing is needed in our area. The open house was a small meeting for folks to be able to see the results, get more information, and speak directly with the folks that conducted the survey, the consulting group Green Top Planning Development and Research.
5: It's a housing needs analysis. The City of Brookings was really forward-thinking and wanted to go out and get an assessment of exactly what's here, what needs to be here in the future, and how do we get there.
4: That was Nikki Hart Brinkley, one half of Green Top Planning, along with her husband Matt Brinkley, both of whom spoke with me at the open house.
6: So the research that we've done for this particular study looks at the demographic factors, economic factors that affect housing demand in particular communities, in this case, the City of Brookings, and throughout its entire urban growth boundary.
4: An urban growth boundary, or UGB, is a line designated on maps that shows the boundary of where a town or city expects to grow over a 20-year period. For Brookings, the UGB stretches from just north of Lone Ranch Parkway down to about McVeigh Lane south of town. The Brookings UGB is 7,740 acres, but only 704 of those acres are available for residential development, and only 58% of those are within the city limits.
6: We're basically trying to answer two questions. The first question is how much housing will be needed over the next 20 years and at some other points during that 20-year planning period, and then how much housing land will be needed to accommodate all of those dwelling units.
4: During the open house, Greentop had a slideshow presentation that outlined the results of their research. Brookings is experiencing steady but slow population growth, and that projection is expected to continue over the next 20 years.
6: In the UGB itself, it is forecasted to add another 932 residents in the UGB.
4: With an increase in population, of course, comes a need for additional housing.
6: And they have forecasted that there will need to be a little over 1,900 new homes in the UGB over the next 20 years.
4: The annual average listing prices for homes have nearly doubled since 2015 to $516,000 in 2025. In addition, the median gross rent in Brookings is $1,415, and 39% of renters are paying more than 30% of their income to rent. While the Brookings city limits has enough room to accommodate all the low and high density housing needs, like small family homes and apartment complexes respectively, for example, 88 acres of medium density housing will need to be developed in parts of the UGB that are currently unincorporated.
6: A lot of this development would have to occur in Lone Ranch. Lone Ranch is the last really large tract of land that could be developed for housing in the city of Brookings.
4: City Manager Tim Rundle was at the open house, and he spoke to me about one of the city's ideas for increasing housing development in Brookings, providing exemptions for typical fees such as system development charges, or SDCs, also called impact fees, for building homes.
7: So every time you want to build a house, you have to pay certain impact fees for water, sewer, those type of things. And so we're looking at, with the council, possibly doing some exemptions primarily for multifamily housing. Because in order for a multifamily housing unit to go up, you think about it, if they have 12 units, they have to pay 12 times that many system development charges.
4: Tim cited developers' need to bring in building crews from larger, more metropolitan areas as a reason for development costs being high. These fee exemptions could help incentivize developers to build here in our community. With something as significant as housing in our community, there will certainly be more discussion and planning happening in the future, and you can expect more reporting from KCIW on this issue. For KCIW News, I'm Jason Liddell.
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9: From the Bureau of Economic Geology, this is EarthDate. What makes leaves change colors so dramatically in the fall? Three things. Leaf pigments, the weather, and the length of the day is called the photoperiod. To protect themselves from freezing, broadleaf trees in temperate areas must harvest the sugar from their leaves for the winter. This starts when shorter days signal trees to slow the production of chlorophyll. As photosynthesis uses up the remaining green chlorophyll, yellow pigments that are always present in the leaves show through. Mild sunny fall days will rapidly process the chlorophyll and leave bright golds, while rainy or hot days will make for more muted colors. Cooler nights soon trigger the production of red and purple pigments, which are thought to act as a sunscreen, further slowing photosynthesis. These red colors are more abundant in healthier plants and may serve to warn insects away toward weaker plants. Eventually, the last sugars are drawn from the leaves and into the branches, trunk, and roots of the tree for storage during the winter. Cells form at the base of the leaf, making it more likely to fall off, and at the twig end, like a scab, sealing the twig off from outside elements. Only the vascular bundles connected to the veins of the leaf hold it to the tree. When the leaf finally falls, its remaining nutrients are recycled into the soil to be used by the tree for future growth. Meanwhile, the bundle scar left on each twig becomes a bud for a new leaf in the spring, when the tree will use its stored energy to grow a new crown. I'm Scott Tinker, wishing you a colorful fall season.
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11: Nutmeg Junction presents The Essential Case Files of Sherlock Holmes, directed by Deborah Goodman, adapted and written by Randy Hudson, starring Dan Willey as Sherlock Holmes, Jeff Savage as Dr. Watson, and Tori Richnevsky as Mrs. Hudson. Charles Augustus Milverton, The Great Blackmailer, featuring the voices of Jason Kulas, Kristen Jacobson, Josh McGaw, Sarah Goodman, and Olivia Wadsworth. Theme music by Robert C. Fullerton. Produced by Kurt Boucher and J. Timothy Quirk. And now, The Essential Case Files of Sherlock Holmes, Charles Augustus Milverton, The Great Blackmailer.

0: How dare you threaten me? Do you have any idea who I am?
1: Of course I do. That is why you're here, Mr. Hampstead. And that is why you can't afford these letters to get out to the public. Or shall I say, you can afford it, seeing that you embezzled enough pounds over the years as statesman.
0: You are a fool if you think I'll pay you £9,000.
1: Mr. Hampstead, if you do not wish to purchase these letters, I will be forced to see how much value they procure elsewhere.
0: I will be ruined. My wife.
1: Yes, your wife. I have seen her portraits in this house. I understand she is a powerful woman. Does she deserve the embarrassment? The choice is yours, Mr. Hampstead.
0: I don't have enough to pay you.
1: Well then, statesman, or shall I say former statesman, may your consequences be ultimately deserved. Good day, Mr. Hampstead.
0: You are the devil!
1: I said good day.

0: Noble statesman commits suicide last night. His widow, Lady Diane Hampstead, found the body. Isn't that a horror, Holmes? He was a wise and noble statesman.
1: There is not enough data to confirm he was either wise or noble. The real question, my dear Watson, is why did the tragedy occur? Yes, Mrs. Hudson.
2: Mr. Holmes, you have a visitor, a Lady Eva.
1: Thank you, Mrs. Hudson. Take a seat, Lady Eva.
3: Thank you.
1: This is Dr. Watson.
0: Pleased to meet you, madam.
1: Tell me, what brings you here?
3: Well, I'm to be married in a few days to the Earl of Dovercourt, and...
0: Go on, Lady Eva. You're in good hands here.
3: There was this man, an evil man, who visited me this morning. He has threatened me with letters that can ruin my marriage.
0: What kind of letters?
3: Personal ones.
1: What did he say he was going to do with these letters?
3: He said if I did not pay him £7,000, he would give the letters to my fiancé. Mr. Holmes, please help me.
1: What did this man look like?
3: He spoke from his carriage. I didn't quite see his face. He gave me this card.
0: C.A.M. What does that mean, Holmes?
1: Charles Augustus Milverton. The worst man in London. The king of all blackmailers.
3: You know who he is? Does that mean you'll help me?
0: Lady Eva, Mr. Holmes is already on the case. No worries. You must now trust him and his methods.
3: Thank you. I must tell you, I have limited resources, Mr. Holmes.
1: We can worry about that later. Right now, Mrs. Hudson will see you out. Good day. Give my best to your godmother.
0: What now, Holmes?
1: I say, my dear Watson, I think we should send an invite to our Charles Augustus Milverton. It's time to bargain with the devil.
4: Mr. Sherlock Holmes.
1: Yes.
4: I'm Charles Augustus Milverton.
1: Please, come in. May I take your coat?
4: Thank you. Who is that gentleman?
1: That is Watson, my friend and most trustworthy associate.
4: The matter we are going to speak of is so very delicate.
1: Dr. Watson is also aware of that.
4: Then may we proceed to business? You said in your letter that you are acting for Lady Eva. Are you empowered to accept my terms?
0: What are your terms?
4: £7,000.
0: Have you an alternative?
4: My dear sir, it is painful to discuss it, but I can say all this is done with the most careful of consideration. And if the money is not paid on the 14th, then there will be no marriage on the 18th.
0: We are out of cost for this content.
1: What harm are there in these letters?
4: Sprightly, very sprightly. Your client has a way with charm, and if you're thinking in the best interest of your client, then indeed it would be foolish for you not to pay the sum.
1: I'm afraid £2,000 is all we have to offer.
4: Gentlemen, you may have seen a paragraph in the Post. That of William Hampstead?
0: Yes, a tragic end to the man's life.
4: Indeed, it was.
1: Have you an answer for that?
4: How a man conducts himself under such circumstances is a matter of himself alone.
1: That is a monstrous assertion. It was you and you alone who caused his death.
4: Mr. Holmes, a mere £9,000 would have settled the whole question. Pitiful, isn't it? And yet, here I find you, Mr. Holmes, a man of sense, bargain of terms, when the whole future and honor of your clients is at stake. You surprise me. You do, really.
1: The money cannot be found.
4: Then I believe this meeting is over. Good day, gentlemen.
0: You go too early. There are ways to stop you.
4: Ah, gentlemen, whatever you're thinking, I assure you, I never travel alone. I am armed to the teeth at all times, and I am perfectly prepared to use my defense, knowing that the law supports me.
0: Careful, Holmes. He has a weapon.
1: Next time we engage, Milverton, you will be equally matched.
4: Indeed, if you excuse me now, gentlemen, I have a few interviews this evening. Good day.
0: What now, Holmes?
1: Now we must learn more about our enemy.
5: Hello, who might you be?
1: I'm the plumber.
5: Well, I don't think we called for a plumber.
1: This is the Milverton residence. I come about the pipes.
5: Oh, come on in. What is your name?
1: Escott. Now, where to start?
5: You can start by looking at the sink over there.
1: Yes. Well, there is some trouble here, but Escott is on the job.
5: Oh, here, have a towel.
1: Thank you, my dear. That's most kind. What's your name?
5: It's Agatha.
1: Thank you, Agatha. What a beautiful name.
5: Oh, thank you. You go on and clean up. Finish with the plumbing. I have chores I need to finish for Mr. Milverton. I'll check back on you.
1: Yes, ma'am. I finished for the day, Agatha. Will you walk me out?
5: Oh, surely, if you want me to.
1: How long have you been working for Mr. Milverton?
5: Why?
1: Oh, curious is all.
5: Oh, a few years now.
1: You are as loyal as you are beautiful, Agatha.
5: Oh, you are too kind.
1: You deserve more than kindness.
5: What are you offering, then?
1: Your beauty captures my heart. Watson, do you consider me the marrying kind?
0: I can't say that I do.
1: Oh, then you'll be interested to hear that I'm engaged to be married.
0: Oh, my dear Holmes, I don't know what to say. Who is she?
1: Milverton's housemaid.
0: Good heavens, no, Holmes.
1: I needed information.
0: Surely you've gone too far.
1: It needed to be done, Watson.
0: And the girl, what about her feelings?
1: Such an act was our only way in.
0: In? What are you saying, Holmes?
1: I entered Milverton's fortress. Oh, he has a close eye on the place with his servants and butlers. But I do believe I can get more insight on just what we seek. I need you to give Lady Eva assurances we are moving forward with the case.
0: Lady Eva?
3: Dr. Watson, what news? Has the matter been settled?
0: I regret to inform you the villain was unyielding.
3: Am I to be ruined?
0: We are still on the case. Holmes has a plan. Don't worry about that.
3: Please tell Mr. Holmes to do all he can.
0: Rest assured, Lady Eva, we will do our very best.
3: Thank you. I will be forever in your debt.
1: Damn these devilish pipes.
5: Escott? Escott?
1: Yes, Agatha?
5: Mr. Milverton said you need to be done before he gets back from his meetings.
1: And how long might that be?
5: Oh, an hour or two. Doesn't matter. Just fix these wicked pipes already.
1: Agatha, would you walk with me?
5: What a beautiful day, isn't it?
1: Indeed it is. It's the likeness of someone I know.
5: And who might that be?
1: Oh, Agatha, it is you, my dear.
5: Oh, nobody ever speaks to me the way you do.
1: Is that all right?
5: Oh, most definitely.
1: May I ask you a question?
5: Yes.
1: What time do they go to bed in this house?
5: do you want to know for?
1: Oh, so that I know when it's safe to visit you.
5: Oh, you'll come over that wall and throw pebbles at my window. You'll break it.
1: How else can I see you?
5: I can leave the door unlocked.
1: Oh, Agatha, you do not know how much it means to me to know that. Watson, I must tell you the plan has reached its critical stage, and a drastic measure must be undertaken. You need not be involved in it.
0: Tell me what it is, Holmes, and I'll judge for myself.
1: I plan to burgle the Milverton house tonight.
0: For heaven's sake, Holmes, think of what you're doing. If you are caught, an honored career will be over. Think.
1: I have. I will get those letters and more. Lives will be saved out of the hand of this madman.
0: Say you do arrive at the Milverton home. You think he's just going to open up his gates, allow you in?
1: He will be asleep when I enter and asleep when I leave.
0: It's quite risky, Holmes. I can't let you do it alone.
1: Steadfast, Watson.
0: It is for the greater good.
1: Get some rest, Watson, for tonight our seeds of justice bear fruit.

0: Watson, come this way. Milverton's office is there, and in his office, the safe.
1: Safe?
0: Where Milverton keeps all the letters. This way. There it is. Hand me my lockpicks.
1: Better make it quick, Holmes. I have a strange feeling about this.
0: Keep your eyes on that door. Got it. Look at all these letters, Watson. The man plans to ruin all of London.
1: Do what you will with them, Holmes. We need to hurry.
0: We burn them.
1: Someone is coming.
0: Watson, hide behind the curtain.
1: It's Milverton. He's going to find that the safe has been opened.
2: Well, you are nearly half an hour late. But at least you are ready to do business. Pull yourself together and let's get down to business. You say you have five letters which compromise the Countess de Bar and want to sell them? I want to buy them. Of course, I need to examine them. And if they turn out to be good specimens, then... Ah, good heavens! Is it you, Lady Hanford? I believe I have seen your portrait before.
3: A woman's life you have ruined. You sent the letters to the press, never giving my husband a chance.
2: I gave your husband my terms, and yet he would not pay.
3: You are a vile creature.
2: My servants are only a shout away. I will have you arrested. Leave now and I will forget all about this.
3: I can't let you do to the others what you did to my husband. I will free the world of a poisonous thing.
2: Mike, put that weapon down.
3: There is no helping you now.
0: Stop!
2: Holmes! What in the devil are you doing in my house?
0: I think that's the least of your concerns, Milverton. Lady Hampstead, put it down.
3: He is the reason my husband is no longer at my side. He needs to know what it feels like to beg for mercy like all the others before him.
1: And then what?
3: I rid the world of this monster and all of his plans.
2: Holmes, you will be held accountable if you do not handle this wicked woman.
0: Quiet, Milverton. Lady Hampstead, please, think of what you're about to do.
3: I have, Mr. Holmes. And without regret.
4: Master?
2: Kick in the door, you imbecile!
1: Lady Hampstead, listen to Mr. Holmes. Please put it down.
3: I will do as you ask.
2: Aha! Threaten me in my home?
0: Milverton, don't pull your weapon!
1: Lady Hampstead, what have you done?
0: She returned fire. Are you injured, Lady Hampstead?
3: I am all right, Mr. Holmes. Thank you.
0: And Milverton, is he...
1: Yes, he's dead.
4: Master!
1: Let's go, Holmes, now.
0: Through the back. But first, the letters. Into the fire. Oh, Watson, if only the events had unfolded differently.
1: I couldn't agree more, but there was nothing else to do.
0: I do not weep for Milverton. He was evil incarnate.
1: Lady Hampstead returned fire. She was justified, and the letters of blackmail were destroyed.
0: Those letters were not lies, but truth behind sins. But who should keep those sins? Surely not Milverton. Not he.
1: Then what now, Holmes?
5: Mr. Holmes, a letter has arrived for you.
0: Thank you, Mrs. Hudson. Mrs. Hudson, I need a glass of water. My head is in shambles and I'm not to be disturbed all afternoon.
5: Yes, Mr. Holmes.
3: Dear Mr. Holmes, I want to thank you for your understanding. My action was a justified act of self-defense and therefore fair to the occasion. I'm leaving London. Seek me if you will, but by the time you get this letter, I will be gone.
1: What does the letter say?
0: It is from Lady Hampstead. She has left London. Where is Mrs. Hudson with that water? I'm going to lay down, Watson. And what of you?
1: Perhaps I'll take a stroll. The evening air always clears my mind.
0: Watson, what would you have done differently?
1: Not a thing.
6: 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Directed by Deborah Goodman. Adapted and written by Randy Hudson. Starring Dan Willey, Jeff Savage, Tori Richnevsky, Kristen Jacobson, Jason Kulas, Josh McGaw, Sarah Goodman, and Olivia Wadsworth. 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The Essential Case Files of Sherlock Holmes, Charles Augustus Milverton, The Great Blackmailer. Nutmeg Junction presents Barnaby Druthers. Barnaby Druthers, London's second favorite private detective, investigates mysteries with his intellectual partner, Irene Adler. In the classic Victorian-era tales, Barnaby picks up where the most famous London detective left off. 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
8: Lionel Johnson fervently believed Barnaby Druthers agreed to investigate a rather personal and somewhat embarrassing situation on his behalf. He was wrong, of course, as Barnaby was not listening. No one of good conscience could blame Barnaby. Lionel Johnson was a poet with a disturbing penchant for wanting his poems to be heard and admired, so he never lost an opportunity to regale a captive audience with selections from a book of poems he was writing, which he had ingeniously decided to call Poems. If brevity is the soul of wit, then Johnson was far from heaven, but it was his audience who felt that they were truly in Satan's sitting room. Such was the case at the Grey Griffins Club, for after the poet completed his version of Winchester, to strained applause, his plea for assistance in hushed tones to the amateur detective sitting to his right was met with the typical Druthers response of,
9: "Yes, of course. Absolutely."
8: Words chosen to fill any space with the appropriate amount of approbation and goodwill to all. The Grey Griffins Club was renowned for literary nights that afforded members the opportunity to vigorously discuss the works of prose and poetry no one had any intention of reading. Barnaby discovered he was alone with Johnson in the dining hall, while the other Griffins found discreet ways to politely withdraw to the snooker table or the parlour, where their drinks could rest on the marble side tables that abutted large, comfortable chairs. Johnson asked his host pointedly what he thought of Sancta Silvarum, and, not knowing at all what he meant, Barnaby responded that he presumed it tasted better with butter.
10: "They say it is derivative. Can you believe it, sir? It sounds nothing like swimming."
8: The poet sighed. Barnaby made a muffled grunt that could always be interpreted as agreement or merely indigestion. The amateur detective was inordinately distracted, for earlier that evening, his mother referred to Hercules defeating the Chimera, in reference to Frost capturing Balfour in Argentina, of course, and Barnaby mused aloud if it were not Bellerophon. His mother did not prefer to be contradicted in her own home. As his mind wandered during Johnson's third page of Winchester, Barnaby considered that one of the more voluminous tomes on the shelves might set his mind at ease. He stood and begged his leave, stating,
9: "If you'll forgive me, I must retire to the library. There is a bit of research I must conduct."
10: "Wonderful,"
8: Johnson replied.
10: "I will join you."
8: He assumed incorrectly that the research would involve his own issue. There was a distinct odour in the library, and as the door closed, the movement of something inside garnered Johnson's attention. In the northwest corner, in this otherwise prestigious room, a small hut was forged with stacks of books and a map of Great Britain as its roof. Its occupant, an orange-billed, white-feathered duck, waddled out to indicate he was relatively annoyed at the intrusion.
10: "What's that?"
8: cried Johnson.
9: "Oh, Mr. Johnson, that is lunch,"
8: answered Barnaby nonchalantly. Lunch was merely the waterfowl's name, and not a brutal fate awaiting him. suddenly finding himself at a loss for words, which was something of a rarity for Johnson, he nodded. Barnaby searched for Bullfinch's mythology as Johnson tried to get his attention.
10: As to cause of plagiarism, there are those among his friends who believe I have no business writing a poem about this subject. I say the game is fair game, as it were.
9: What subject?
10: Deer.
9: I beg your pardon?
10: Deer. Swinning's In the Meadow may have preceded my work, but one can't claim an entire subject of deer in poetry.
9: Oh dear.
8: Barnaby was only loosely connected with the conversation he was having, but Johnson's crucial point to his plea was otherwise unheard. As it happened, there was a small outcry in the world of poetry for the acolytes of the acclaimed poet Gerald Lloyd Swinning had taken offence at his use of rhyming the words lawn and fawn, some claiming it had stepped beyond derivative into the more dangerous category of plagiarism. None of this history had been understood by Barnaby, who, while moving selected books from the shelves to find his copy of Bullfinch's, asked Johnson to hold on. It happened to be the Collected Anthology of Poetry and Prose, Volume 3. Johnson believed the collection had a greater meaning other than simply moving it out of Barnaby's way. Johnson brought the volume to a table, sat down, and as he opened it, Lunch the Duck quacked. The sound did not produce the intended effect, as neither of the intruders produced anything to eat, which perturbed the duck to no end. Barnaby ignored the duck completely, for he now held in his hand the proof in writing by a credible source that it was Bellerophon and not Hercules who triumphed over the Chimera, although he granted that Hercules had done quite a bit in his day and had nothing to be ashamed of. Johnson's investigation into the Collected Anthology proved just as providential, for he discovered one poem from Elizabeth Masterling which used the same rhyme of lawn and fawn, and the date of publication preceded Swinning. It was proof that the rhyme scheme had no greater hold on the imagination than the rhyme of up and cup, and charges against him were unfounded. Believing Barnaby had given him the book, and knowing Johnson would find his solution within its pages, as opposed to simply not having enough hands to hold one book while leafing through another, he gushed with praise.
10: Mr. Druthers, you are a miracle worker.
9: I'm no Bellerophon, sir, but I do what I can.
10: How shall I ever repay you?
8: Johnson thought for a moment and then grinned from ear to ear.
10: I know just the thing. I will give a great poetry recital for you in your honour.
9: Will you?
10: Yes, indeed, sir. Wonderful,
8: rejoiced the poet. The duck quacked once more and sauntered off to his hut to sulk. And thus, Barnaby had inadvertently solved one more case and one more satisfied client to proclaim his praises. The poetry recital in Barnaby's honour is still pending at the time of this writing.
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15: Welcome to Book Waves. I'm Richard Walensky.
16: This is the second of a two-part interview.
15: My guest is Kate Christensen, whose latest novel is Good Company. Earlier novels include The Great Man, Jeremy Thrain, Trouble in 2009, and I interviewed you then. There are two nonfiction books, and somewhere in there, there's a mystery, a Sidney Graves mystery. Kate Christensen, how does your much younger husband view Brian? It's almost like dealing with someone from another country.
17: Not so much for me, because I think our cultural similarities sort of negate the age difference in a way. But, you know, there are times when we laugh at it. We have to laugh, because I'll say something like, yeah, I know, I'm old. He'll say, yeah, I know, I'm really young. Oh my God, I feel so young right now. I don't know, I can't think of an example, but just one of those things that happens where it's like a Nigerian and a French person in a relationship where the Nigerian's like, I don't know, I'm just Nigerian. I don't understand you French people.
15: I noticed, and you kind of let Julia slide through that. Julia has boyfriends upon boyfriends upon boyfriends, and each page there's a new memory about a boyfriend she hasn't mentioned before. It's kind of a relief in a way, because we don't have to focus that much on that. Is that something that just came organically in the writing?
17: Yeah, because she's a woman of my generation who's now 53. And she's had a marriage, and she's lived with a man, several men. I think it's a realistic picture of a life. We've all had many relationships, I think, except for the people who married young and stayed married. But even them, I mean, I feel like they must have had some lovers at some point. Come on. It's not actually boyfriends upon boyfriends. I think there's a total of six, which when you're 53 is not a ridiculous amount, I don't think.
15: Right. I think it's more that in the alternating chapters, each one comes up. So it probably feels more than it is.
17: Yeah, no, I get that. Because I think every chapter focuses on a different man or woman, like friend, lover, mentor, teacher. So you are being introduced with each memoir excerpt to a different era, to a different sort of set of people. I can imagine that it's sort of like, whoa, okay, whiplash, because they aren't consecutive. They're not, what's the word? They're not told temporally, which is what she wants to do in her memoir. She wants to jump around and be sort of, you know, free associative with her past.
15: Which comes back to your ability to make it fiction, because you would not do that necessarily in a memoir. Kate Christensen, when you're writing a novel, you're kind of letting the unconscious through, you're kind of channeling a little bit, and it's coming out, and there are surprises. In this novel, since you're working at it more consciously in a way, how much did that happen?
17: You mean, was I surprised while I was writing the book?
15: Yeah.
17: Constantly. I don't control my own writing in a certain sense. Like, part of the fun of writing is to give my first-person narrator a lot of autonomy and just kind of follow along and without trying to force anything. So, yeah, I had things I wanted to write about. I thought of incidences I wanted her memoir excerpts to show. And I had the idea of the overarching shape of her weekend at the book festival at Baldwin College. But I didn't really know how every conversation was going to go. And there's a climactic conversation with her panel partner who has been accused of some terrible things. And she's walking to meet him at a bar at the end of the novel. And she's thinking, I really want to get this conversation right. And while she's walking to the bar, I wasn't sure she was going to get it right or not. I wasn't sure that Julia was going to be able to really hold her own with this very manipulative, very practiced sort of satanic character. So, well, as Brian says, he can smell the sulfur coming off his author photo, and he's a very bad man. So she sits down at this bar with him, and I write the scene, and I'm sort of like, okay, I'm rooting for her, but I don't know if she's going to be able to pull it off. And I won't say whether or not she does, but I was surprised by that conversation. And a few others, like the ending of the novel. I didn't know how the novel that was going to go, her confrontation with her boyfriend. Like, how's that going to end? So that surprised me also.
15: But it also allows you the kind of closure you can't get in a memoir.
17: You're not going to write that scene in a memoir.
15: No, you're not. Kate Christensen, getting back to our satanic character there, if you were in Julia's position, would you have set up that final meeting?
17: No way. And I was so nervous for her. I was like, okay, girl, you're braver than I am.
15: So when did the decision to have that final conversation come? Was that always almost at the beginning of the book when you started writing?
17: No.
15: No?
17: You know, it's so funny. I was writing the scene where she's sitting watching Brian perform at the bar with his band. And I thought, it's not quite finished with Ellis. Like, I'm not sure how I'm going to do this, but I feel like the novel requires her to do something that I wouldn't do, which is reply to his text and agree to meet him for a drink when his whole life is about to completely come apart. The novel needed her to do that in a way. So I let her. So I made her. I forced her. I forced her to that bar to see him.
15: How was it writing him? What he would say?
17: Thank you for asking that. Okay. Because it was so easy and such pleasure. I wrote a book called The Epicure's Lament, a novel in back in 2003, I think, 2002, which is about a man named Hugo Whittier. And I got to inhabit Hugo's sort of dastardly, horny, you know, amoral sort of, but very moral universe. And writing Hugo kind of prepared me for Ellis in a way to kind of come back to this kind of male, very particular kind of very charming, very smooth, very, very womanizing man who is for some reason so much fun for me to write because I feel like there, but for the grace of God go I. Like I could so easily have been that man in a way. And so for me to allow that kind of voice free reign in a novel is just like falling off a log. It's just sort of the easiest kind of character for me to create is a bad man.
15: The book is very funny. There were points in the book where I kept thinking she's writing a comedy, though you weren't. Did that come in the original writing or was that part of the rewriting? Because it's one of those books where every word counts, which you don't get all that often these days.
17: Yeah, it's a short book. I wanted it to be kind of a punch in the gut, in both a good way and a bad way. I don't know. Is it a funny book? I did not set out to write a comedy. You're absolutely right. I think there are comic elements to people's self-deception. As I was saying earlier, I think the root of comedy for me is our limited perspective on ourselves and how that comes across when we don't quite realize it enough. I also think there's a kind of subversive

0: can't do it socially. I have to do it in novels or I wouldn't have any friends.
1: Kate Christensen, switching gears for a second. And now a second one. Okay, so when I've talked to mystery writers and back in the 80s and 90s, my late co-host and I talked to a lot of women mystery writers, basically sisters in crime. And what we discovered, of course, over the course of doing that, is that a mystery is kind of like a clothesline, and you can hang anything you want on that clothesline. So let's relate the Kate Christensen, who writes books like The Great Man or Good Company, with the Kate Christensen under another name, Sydney Graves, who writes a detective novel.
0: The thing I love about detective novels is that they give you the answer at the end. You find out who did it. And the best detective novels, you know, the point of the book is not who did it. The point of the book is to ride along with a detective, you know, eating ham sandwiches, drinking whiskey, talking to all kinds of people. A detective is a lot like a novelist, I think. And there's this really, this strong relationship between detective work and writing novels. Although the outcome is different, the process is completely different. It's all about like figuring people out, like I was just saying. So in writing a detective novel, it's like, so I bring that same sort of curiosity about people to bear. Like, but now it's like, who is the murderer? There's this sort of genre convention that is so much fun to be contained inside and to have to sort of honor and follow in a way. So it's like writing free verse, which is a novel, versus writing a sestina, which is a, you know, which is a very formal poem, which is a detective novel. And so that added sort of overlay of formal convention, it's an extra challenge, but it's also an added pleasure because, yeah, I gotta tell you who committed the murder or murders at the end. So it's about murder. It's about something that I've never written about. There haven't been any murders in my other novels. And I think by definition, so being able to inhabit the mind of a detective, and it's a very conventional kind of PI, a loner. She's queer. She's half Mexican. So her identity is very fluid. It's very undefined. She's finding out who she is in the course of solving these. I'm thinking I'm going to write 7 altogether. I'm about to start the third one. I don't remember your original question, but I think it had to do with sort of where does this impulse to write mystery come from in the framework of literary novels? But so many literary novelists write detective novels. Like, I think we all want to be detective novelists.
1: What I was getting at there is that the detective novel itself is like a clothesline, but you have the ability to put anything you want within that.
0: That's right.
1: So that's where you can tackle all of these other issues that don't necessarily come up in your own novels.
0: My detective has mommy issues. It will shock me to learn.
1: And I bet she's worried about the environment and misogyny as well.
0: Guilty as charged.
1: Kate Christensen, you've now written all of these books, 12 books in all that have been published. Has Hollywood ever contacted you about anything?
0: Oh, yeah. They come knocking. Nothing ever happens. It's a... You know, I've optioned some of my novels. I've received emails like, oh, I'd love to adapt your novel. Are the rights available? And I write back, of course they are. And then I don't hear another thing. So yeah, Hollywood has come sort of sniffing around, but I've never had a date with Hollywood. There's just been like flirtation over a drink.
1: When I went to Wikipedia, I saw something. The existence of a book that does not appear on your own webpage called The Sacred and the Divine. What is that?
0: Okay, so that's my one YA novel that I've ever written. You're right, it's not on my webpage. I wrote it for Disney Books. I co-wrote it with a writer named Melissa Henderson for fun and money, because, you know, money is good. And so I always say yes to paying work. But it's about tarot and spiritual matters. It's three sisters in 1848 Massachusetts, Cape Cod,

0: It's all about a demon who takes over their town. It doesn't really fit in with the rest of my work. So I haven't, you know, it's like, it's an outlier. Yeah, it's a book I've written and published.
1: You're listening to an interview with Kate Christensen, whose latest novel is Good Company. I'm Richard Walensky on Book Waves. You know, what I've noticed in the focus on Good Company, there's very little about gay, lesbian, well, there's some lesbian stuff in there, but gay rights issues are not there.
0: AIDS isn't there.
1: There's pretty much nothing about race, and there's very little on the environment. And I guess that was very deliberate on your part to just focus in.
0: Yeah. I feel like they're also interrelated. I mean, just feminism alone in terms of race and intersectional feminism and the whole question of, it's such a big issue. I did get into Julia's own internalized homophobia about her own attraction to women. But beyond that, I didn't write about, I mean, I've had many gay friends in my life, and I've been really sort of, you know, one of them is a prominent Washington, D.C. AIDS activist lawyer named Wayne Turner, who was sort of there at, you know, ACT UP. He created ACT UP practically. And so it's been a big part of my own life. But this novel was, I just felt like in focusing it on misogyny, there's a way in which the book has, because it's short, to make it bigger, to sort of expand the tent of issues, felt not true to what I was trying to do, really. I mean, it felt secondary or like a side thing.
1: It's a short book, and it took longer to read than longer books for me because I couldn't skip anything. That meant that you had to go into great detail about each word. How many drafts did you work on, and how did you know when it was done?
0: So I wrote a first draft that's pretty close to the finished book, but it was just much, much longer. It had many more bad men in it. It had a lot more scenes at the book festival. It was just longer. It was stuffed fuller. And I think I did touch on some of those other, you know, things. My editor, who is Sarah Nelson at HarperCollins, read an early draft and she said, yeah, so there are too many bad men. You need to cut some. So I cut three or four bad men. And she said, you need to really keep it focused on this character of Ellis, Blackwell, because he's sort of the center of the book. He's like, you know, he is the foil for Julia. He's the person she comes up against who makes her confront all this, in addition to, you know, all the stuff she's written about. So it was really my editor who sort of who kicked me in the ass and said, you know, you need to hone this, really hone it, and really make every scene, every chapter has to add something to the whole, it all has to be interconnected. So yeah, you can't skip anything. I'm so sorry.
1: Finishing up, how did you know you had polished it fully?
0: Well, as you see at the end, I acknowledge a lot of readers. And I have a lot of friends who are really good readers, lucky me. And I made them all read it in various stages. And then I hired Michelle Wildgen, who is a brilliant freelance editor, to read my final sort of, before I sent it in to my editor, I wanted her to read it and tell me what was missing. And so I put it through a lot of drafts. It was, I think, 7 or 8 drafts over the course of a year and a half. And I wrote it fast and I kept working on it really hard. It was sustained. I didn't give up. I didn't let up. I just kept cutting. I kept honing. I kept adding. I kept asking people to read it and taking their notes. So it was a process of like carving it out of the first draft. But I had a lot of help. I had a lot of readers, and I don't usually do that. But this time it felt essential.
1: Is that similar to, say, working on the detective novel, or on that, are you just kind of letting it go?
0: The detective novel, I write a whole draft, then I write a second draft, then I write a third draft, and then I show it to my agent, Richard Abate, who then gives me notes. And he's my first reader for detective fiction because he's really good at it. And he just puts his finger on what's missing and what's too much. And I take his notes, and then I send it to my writing group, and that's it.
1: You send it to your writing group. You have a writing group.
0: I do. I've had a writing group for over a decade. We meet on Zoom, and we are five writers, close friends, supportive, but really, really eagle-eyed readers of one another's work. And it's a writing group that I started with Bill Rohrbach, who's a great writer, my friend in Portland. And we invited three other writers to join. We felt like we need a writing group. We need community. We need readers that we can count on whose work we love. So it's a really lucky thing. Yes, I have a writing group.
1: How able are you after all these books when you write something that you absolutely love and everybody says, get rid of it? How easy is it for you to get rid of it?
0: Oh my God, I wrote a whole novel that I threw away. Because Brendan, AKA Brian, Brendan, we moved here to Taos, and I'd lived here like 2 years, and I started writing a novel about Taos, and I kept calling it a cream puff. Like, this is the most fun, light, beautiful sort of love letter to my new home. And Brendan read it and said, you know, you don't seem to understand Taos yet. You've only been here for 2 years. We're such newcomers. Taos is a place of the Pueblo who've been here for 1,000 years or more, the Hispanics who've been here since the 1500s. We are newcomers and we are white, and this place is dark and it's filled with stories. It's filled with complexity. It's too soon to write about it. This book doesn't. No. And I threw it away. I said, yeah, you're right. You're so right. And I don't know where it is now. It may not exist in any form.
1: How far along did you get, the entire first draft?
0: I wrote 350 pages like 3 years ago. So one of the really nice things about being old and being a kind of warhorse of a writer is that I don't really have a lot of ego anymore. When I was younger, if you asked me to change one word, I would have a little hissy fit. I'd be like, what? My prose? No. But now I'm just like, oh, okay. This doesn't work. I'll try something else. I've learned through the process of writing all of these books, the ones I've published and the ones I haven't. I've ghostwritten books, which I haven't talked about, but I've ghostwritten a few detective novels. Anyway, so through all these books, I've just learned that, like, you're going to cut it eventually. You might as well do it now. If something isn't working, it's no big deal. Like, get rid of it. Try something else. Like, the imagination is infinite. The English language is infinite. Cut it.
1: Well, I do some theater reviews for the radio station, and I've learned that it isn't that something is bad. It's simply that something isn't working, period. That's on. There's no good or bad. It's like either working or not working.
0: That's exactly it. That's exactly it.
1: Kate Christensen, we're coming to the end of our interview here. This book, Good Company, first of all, the title. Why Good Company?
0: Because that's what Julia has had to learn how to be, to fit into this world of men she's afraid of. And it's something that, you know, a lot of men have said to me through my life, gosh, you're good company. And so realizing what that means and sort of what it implies and the whole dynamic of that is what the book is about.
1: The book is out now. You have a dead manuscript about Taos somewhere, which may not exist. You have another mystery coming out next year. What is the name of that book?
0: That's called Cactus Land.
1: It's going to be written under Sidney Graves.
0: That's right.
1: Have you started work on another Kate Christensen novel?
0: Nope, I'm about to. I'm sort of heading out of Good Company and heading into this. It's set in Berkeley in 1968, and that's all I can say about it. But that's where I'm going next.
1: Quick question then about that. Is there a voice for that one?
0: There's not really a voice yet. There's an idea. That's the shift, I guess. It happens when you turn 50.
1: You've been listening to an interview with Kate Christensen, whose latest novel is Good Company. I'm Richard Walensky on Bookwaves. To fill out the half hour, we'll hear previously unaired excerpts from a 2024 interview with novelist Francine Prose talking about her work with Hollywood. I looked at IMDb and I saw three listings. One is Household Saints from 1993. Did you have anything to do with that movie?
2: It's insanely good. I mean, Nancy Savoca directed it. She is a very dear friend. It took a long time to get financing for the film. You know, a film about Catholics in Little Italy, you know, wanting to be saints, and so it wasn't exactly had bestseller written all over. And the film's beautiful. I mean, beautiful. And it got lost for a while. I mean, it was, you know, it came out and then it showed for a couple of years. And they restored it. I mean, Kino Lorber and some other people found a way to restore it. They found a print somewhere. So just recently it was touring, it was all over the country. And I saw, I guess it was during the SAG strike. So they had a premiere at Lincoln Center, which we couldn't go to because of the strike. But then they did some showing just for family and friends at Museum of Modern Art. I loved it. I just loved it. So yeah, I recommend it highly. Stream it if you can. It's just amazing.
1: There's also an episode of something called Masterpiece PBS thing.
2: There have been a number of documentaries I've been interviewed for. So probably, I don't know what it is, but it probably was one of those.
1: There's also a movie called Submission.
2: It was made for my novel, Blue Angel. It's the film version of Blue Angel. When the film came out, you know, it's about a male teacher who becomes obsessed with a female student. It was like 2 weeks after the Me Too movement had started. I don't know. I mean, they stuck very close to the book and maybe too close. I don't know.
1: Francine Prose, I would think that in a weird way, 1974 would actually make a really interesting indie film.
2: I have a friend who's been talking about it, who wants to direct it and write it. And we had a meeting with the producer. Supposedly it's in the works. I mean, you know, film things, nothing's in the works until they are in the works. But I would like this to happen. So we'll see.
1: When I went to Wikipedia, I found two controversies there. One was the Charlie Hebdo controversy. That's all settled out, right?
2: Yeah. What I was saying was that, you know, I'm a free speech absolutist. I think people should not get killed in their offices in Paris for anything. But I think there's a difference between defending free speech and giving people an award that has something to do with the product they produce. And that I thought that it was a racist publication. Now, of course, my French friends were all saying, you don't understand the French. It's not racist. This is our culture, you know, blah, blah. So maybe I don't. And maybe it wasn't. But that's how it seemed to me and the other writers who took that position. So, you know, of course, we would have and had defended Salman. That was not what we were saying. We were not saying that we didn't value his and the Charlie Hebdo staff right to say what they wanted. I've become much more choosy about what battles I'm going to fight, you know. And then if I thought something was wrong, I just like, you know, blah, blah, blah, blah, blah. But now, I mean, there are many things that I just won't write about or won't, you know, I don't want to go on record about because I don't think it's going to change anything.
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0: Hi there. Got a hankering for George Jones and that good old country sound? 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

0: I didn't know what was happening, so I looked up at my friend Terry and said, "Did you hear that? 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
1: You're going to love this. 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
1: Say, did you see the skid marks out here? They go at a direct right angle to the direction of travel.
0: No digs in the macadam either. Somebody was hurt. There's blood all over this thing.
2: What is this black menace that kills everything it sees and hears?

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Those doggone women nearly drove me mad.

Good evening, you are tuned to the Night Train Cocktail Lounge. Riding the rails back into the past, kicking up the dust into the dusk, listening to sounds from back when. I am your host, Brian Manley. Thank you so much for joining me once again as we journey down the tracks and see where we end up. It's always a learning experience. Let me tell you where we've been. That was Wendell Williams' song LSD Buddy. You must be reading my mail. Scavengers in there doing Bogus out of El Paso. We had Paolo Conte with Via Con Me. Harry Mahler with Ayabak Yildiza. Evie Sands from 1979 with a great song called You Can Do It. And started her thing off with Roy Acuff and the Wabash Cannonball. Again, this is the Night Train Cocktail Lounge. Alright. Why don't we get back into the music? With some Alice Cooper.

0: to you. You may be a beautiful people too. And if you take care of him, well, then maybe he'll take care of you. 'Cause all of the beautiful people do. And I'm a beautiful people too.
1: Melanie ended that set with Beautiful People. We had the Saturday Night Band doing Come On, Dance, Dance from 1979. Alice Cooper in there with Yeah, Yeah, Yeah from the 1971 album Killer. That was in that set. You're listening to the Night Train Cocktail Lounge. I'm your host, Brian Manley. Appreciate you being here. We're going to get back into the lounge now. With the Damned.

0: The cops will find your license plate, then they'll find you with a bullet hole. Our goose will be cooked.
1: I'll have to operate.
0: Oh, no, you don't! No!
2: Well, Captain, what do we do now?
3: I don't know.

0: I never was on time but once, and then it was 10 minutes late. Hank Williams is having quite a time getting that barrel of salt in his wagon.
1: Hank ain't the man he used to be, is he, Johnny?
0: No, he never was. Well, here she comes.
2: Baggage transfer.
0: Hoskins 7. Come to your house. Hoskins 7. Baggage transfer. Come to
3: your house. Hoskins 7. There's a fella in the car talking
0: to you, Jack. Are you talking to me, mister? I was talking right at you. You're a bad shot. You missed me a mile.
3: What's the population of this town?
0: Principally fruit.
3: I don't mean what do you raise, but how many people live here?
0: Get out and count them. They're all here at train time.
3: Anything going

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1: You mean symphony, don't you?
0: No sympathy. They have the sympathy of the whole village when they sing.
1: The local quartet?
0: No, barbershop. What business be you in?
1: Chiropractor.
0: I don't mean your politics. What be you doing?
1: Chiropractor.
0: Oh.

weird track from 1919. Uncle Josh and the Premier American Quartet doing Train Time at Punkin' Center. We had Martin Denny in there with Time and Tide. Don Tierre and his enchanting violins with Hawaiian guitar, oddly. And start everything off with The Damned doing I Just Can't Be Happy Today from the 1979 album Machine Gun Etiquette. This has been the Night Train Cocktail Lounge. Thank you so much for joining me. Stay tuned to the station for more excellent programming. We're going to close the lounge out with Argent. Everybody have a great week.

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2: KCIW Newsroom, Newsbreak. This August marked the fourth year for the Wild Rivers Film Festival. Back in 2023, a group of movie-loving folks decided that the Brookings Harbor community needed a local film festival. Co-founder and executive board member Sue Wright spoke with me on the phone about the festival's beginnings, including the founding members.
3: It was Mark Cottrell, Judy Nate Lopez, Deb Bay, myself, Kat Liddell, Marie Curtis, and Michelle Ramos. So the primary goal when we started was to bring art and culture through film to the Southern Oregon coast and our rural community. But from the beginning, we also envisioned helping build a film economy in the Southern Oregon coast and supporting film education.
2: Among the 30 different independent films screened at the film festival, one of them has deep roots in Southern Oregon and in Brookings Harbor community specifically.
4: Wowzer, in Joni Lindenmeyer's own words.
2: That was Joni Lindenmeyer telling me about her very first film, a documentary that covers her three books, filmed with KCIW's own Michael Gorse.
5: Joni Lindenmeyer and I, our families went to the same church in San Diego, St. John the Evangelist. Her dad was actually my football, baseball, and basketball coach for most of my grade school years.
2: That was Michael Gorse, the cinematographer for Wowzer, recalling how he and Joni had reconnected in 2024 by chance after having grown up together as children in Southern California.
4: The movie is actually in three parts. It's about my grief when I lost Carol. It's about the middle part where I've been on book tour and I'm explaining to many, many people throughout the United States, especially up and down the Oregon coast, about my life as a nun, my life when I left the convent, my life married to Carol Tierheimer, and then the joy that I had after going through the grief.
2: Wowzer went on to win an award at the Wild Rivers Film Festival for Most Inspirational Film. The film festival this year had a total of 28 different award categories that films could win. The award for Best Picture was won by a film titled Seeds of Peace by David Paul B. Hedberg, a film about a Hiroshima bomb survivor who planted seeds of surviving trees across Oregon. Seeds of Peace won three awards in total, as well as the film Everyone Calls Me Mike by Guillaume Bonnier, about an African man who joins a small family on a sailing trip off the Somalian coast that takes a dramatic turn. The Wild Rivers Film Festival had a very successful year, breaking previous sales records according to Robert Noggle, Wild Rivers Film Festival board member and assistant director for the festival.
6: We sold over twice as many tickets as last year's festival, had over twice as many attendees as last year's festival.
2: The folks at Wild Rivers Film Festival have high hopes for the event going forward.
7: We'd love to make the Wild Rivers Film Festival the Sundance of the Pacific Northwest. So we're going to get to work, roll up our sleeves, and start planning the next one to make it even bigger and better.
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Welcome aboard, my friends. You are tuned to Modern Jet Set. Thank you for flying the fancy skies. My name is Iris Berkeley. I am your pilot and your flight attendant for flight number 318 of the soundtrack to your utterly fabulous Secret Agent Oh So Funky Life. And this flight we took off accompanied by some Occitan krautrock from a French four-piece called Brahma. It's a new single called Le Rave, which means, well, the rave. We're going to rave on this plane. We've also got Echoes of Zoo in the background right now. They're out of Belgium, a quartet with a single inspired by the ways animals coordinate as swarms, herds, and flocks. The record's called Collective Intelligence, and this song is Higher Levels. We are going to be hitting some higher levels. We're going to be hitting that cruising altitude in a matter of moments. But if in the meantime you need to page any of our in-flight crew, just hit that button above your head with a picture of a party hat on it, and someone will be around to help you out shortly. You can also email the flight deck anytime at all, day or night, at mail@modernjetset.com. Looking at the flight plan, and I think you should probably leave those passports out, we are going all over this great earth. So stick around. It's Modern Jet Set.

Thank you for flying with Modern Jet Set. I am Iris Berkeley. We're about a third of the way through this hour-long flight, and that last set started off with Adrian Young. The Jazz's Dead Label lead is asking himself what a Ghanaian producer would have made in 1976 if he was making an American disco record. And that's what we heard. 2025's Afro Disco Makossa, the song was number one. After that, Pigeon, they're out of Margate in the UK, loving this album from 2026 on Memphis Industries called Out of National. We heard Future Country. And New Constellations after that. Debut record from the Portland duo of Harley Case and Josh Smith. It's called Hot Blooded. From the record, it comes in waves. Nkono Tellis is in the background right now with a song called Love Got a Hold of Me on Love Vibration. That's a Soundwave Records compilation of the Cameroonian-born, Nigerian-based super producer's solo work. And we'll keep these vibes going for as long as we possibly can. If you have any ideas, you need any thoughts, you got any feedback, it's mail at modernjetset.com. But just tilt that seat back and relax. We're all hanging out together.

Bill Nelson from 1984 to bring us to the first half of today's Modern Jet Set Flight. We just heard a special 7-inch version of Acceleration from the Bebop Deluxe frontman. Before that, Josh DaCosta from 2026's debut New Wave Graveyard. We heard Slip By, and one more retro track from Monument's Italian synth-pop duo. We heard Oblivious. So we are halfway through today's Modern Jet Set Flight. We're getting soulful in the second half, so just relax. We got you covered. And as always, thank you for flying the fancy skies.

It's Modern Jet Set. I hope you're enjoying this little hour-long sky party, and we had a bunch of soulful vibes in that last set. Started it off with Don't Let Me Down, and it's a brave move to do a Beatles cover, but Lee Fields does it well, teaming up with his longtime keyboardist Toby Pasner of the Olympians on a single from 2026. After that, the Womack sisters, the granddaughters of Sam Cooke, the daughters of Cecil and Linda Womack. They've got an amazing pedigree, and it's an amazing self-titled album. We heard You Went Away Too Long. After that, Abibio Sound Machine. New single from Abibio Sound Machine. It's a B-side called Love, ahead of a record that's going to be produced by Max Grinhard. So looking forward to that one. And Karate Boogaloo in the background with Wet Day Timetable. That is an

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And friends, we are beginning our final descent here on Modern Jet Set. We got Mirror Gazer in the background with Tim Kaye's remix of Loaded Desire. Before that, Grace Cummings, Australian singer-songwriter and stage actor with I'm Not Crazy from Blood Horse. Heard from Ebb, that's Ebb with three B's, and Come Alive from 2026's debut Shallow Hits, and Will Epstein with a song called Dishwasher off a record called Yeah Mostly, 11 songs. They're all dealing with pretty mundane topics, but I guess we can all relate. I'm Iris Berkeley. I want to sincerely thank you for joining me on today's Flight of Fancy. Until next week, may your champagne flute overflow, and we'll meet right back here next time for another extra fancy flight. If you're anything you left today, don't forget you can get all this information over at modernjetset.com, including a full show archive. But until we meet again, stay safe, stay sane, stay sassy, and most importantly, stay sexy, my friends.

0: My name's Carl Sandstrom with a poetry moment. I'll be reading my original poem called Help Me to Believe. In the summers past, too long ago to see, where one believed love is all you need. Knowing as days go by that love surely will last, and there is one to hold as time and nights pass. What became a child's dream in the give and go of the day, that somehow lost its way and forgotten today. And I wonder, will it ever be that you, too, once believed in a wave and a bouquet and a kiss given soft and free? And nothing more or less, no mansion or white horse, just someone to be with you, crossing the rivers and seas, and to be together with a bright star wish and hold each other in a childlike fantasy, and look ever to see the past is forever a memory. And today at last we've found someone else brings a dream.
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1: Iran war. I mean, Senator Collins would not push back against that 5 times. She voted for it. I mean, the reason why our fuel prices are going through the roof and the reason why our electricity costs are going through the roof is because of the cost of fuel, cost of oil is so high because she wouldn't stop President Trump with the Iran war.
0: In Maine, Democratic Senate candidate Troy Jackson spars with Republican incumbent Susan Collins in a debate Tuesday. With the midterms less than 3 weeks away, could the Democrats win control of both the House and the Senate? What would that mean for President Trump? We'll look at key races across the country, from Michigan to Florida, Maine to Alaska, with David Sirota of The Lever. Then federal agents raid the D.C. home of Democratic Congresswoman Ilhan Omar after years of threats and attacks by President Trump. We'll speak with Minnesota State Senator Zineb Mohammed.
2: This is a big deal because historically the Justice Department has avoided such investigative moves related to political candidates so close to the election. And that's because our Justice Department should be just that, just and fair and not political, and it should not be used as a tool against your political opponents.
0: And we'll go to the occupied West Bank, where Israeli forces raided the offices of two Palestinian NGOs and the courtyard of the Palestine Medical Complex. All that and more coming up. Welcome to Democracy Now!, democracynow.org, The War and Peace Report. I'm Amy Goodman. Fighting continues to escalate in Yemen between the Houthis and Saudi-backed government forces. On Tuesday, Saudi Arabia struck an oil facility near Sana'a and fuel depots in other parts of Yemen. The Houthis retaliated by attacking the headquarters of Saudi Arabia's state-owned oil company, Saudi Aramco, in the eastern city of Dahran. The attack reportedly caused a limited fire. Meanwhile, the humanitarian crisis in Yemen is worsening. The World Health Organization reports suspected cholera cases in Yemen have tripled in recent weeks. To look at the politics of Yemen and the civil war almost there, you can go to democracynow.org. Israel's military has leveled 48 of the roughly 60 villages and towns it occupies in southern Lebanon since Israel agreed to a so-called ceasefire with Hezbollah in April. That's the finding of a New York Times investigation published Monday, which documented how Israeli forces demolished homes, schools, mosques, and roads in Lebanese villages north of Israel's border, with most of the destruction focused on the majority Shia Muslim population from which Hezbollah draws its support. The 7 villages that have not been seriously damaged are largely populated by Christian, Sunni, Muslim, or Druze residents. The Scorched Earth campaign has fueled fears that Israel is seeking to permanently empty much of southern Lebanon of its population. According to the United Nations, Israel's invasion and attacks have driven 329,000 people from their homes in Lebanon, a third of them children. This is UN spokesperson Stefan Dujarric.
3: The situation on the ground is not going to get magically better on January 1st. It will continue to be extremely dangerous, extremely worrying, and we very much hope that the international community comes up with a plan that will serve the populations of southern Lebanon and will also enable the population of northern Israel to go home.
0: Kimberly Guilfoyle has resigned as U.S. ambassador to Greece days after the Wall Street Journal reported she had requested a Republican donor pay off her $100,000 American Express bill in exchange for access to the Trump administration. In addition, the Wall Street Journal reports Guilfoyle threatened Greece's energy minister that the U.S. had the power to topple the Greek government. She said, "We can do that to any country we want. We can do that here," unquote. Kimberly Guilfoyle is the former fiancé of Donald Trump Jr. and was previously married to California Governor Gavin Newsom. Guilfoyle resigned Tuesday shortly after White House Press Secretary Katie Zakaria made this announcement during her first press briefing.
4: We have asked Ambassador Guilfoyle to resign. She has been a wonderful asset to the team, and we wish her well.
0: Kate Zakaria's first news conference was widely criticized. She just took three questions over 15 minutes after mixing up the president and her husband.
4: I adore my family. I love them. They are my priority. I love being with my kids. The idea of not spending evenings with my kids is completely unacceptable. So my president, my husband, that's a good one.
0: In election news, the Wall Street Journal's published video of Texas Republican Attorney General Ken Paxton, the Republican nominee for Senate, partying in Dubai on New Year's Eve 2024 with two indicted fugitive healthcare executives and a woman who wasn't his wife. The two men had been indicted months before on federal healthcare fraud charges but failed to return to the United States. One of the healthcare executives had donated $190,000 to Paxton. Paxton's Senate rival, James Tallarico, responded to the report by writing online, quote, "A party with multiple fugitives, and Ken Paxton is still the sketchiest guy in the room," he said. Federal agents have issued subpoenas to relatives of Democratic Congressmember Ilhan Omar of Minnesota. According to reports, Sahra Noor, Omar's sister, received a subpoena along with another family member. This comes after Homeland Security agents raided Congressmember Omar's home in Washington, D.C. Monday. We'll have more on this story later in the broadcast. In Maine, Republican Senator Susan Collins faced off against her Democratic challenger, Troy Jackson, in a debate over health care, the war in Iran, and immigration. The polls are tight, with the race critical to determining which party controls the Senate. Jackson blasted Collins over her record on the U.S. war in Iran.
1: Iran war. I mean, Senator Collins would not push back against that five times she voted for it. I mean, the reason why our fuel prices are going through the roof and the reason why our electricity costs are going through the roof is because of the cost of fuel, cost of oil is so high because she wouldn't stop President Trump with the Iran war.
0: In more election news, the Justice Department gave California officials 48 hours to review a list of alleged non-citizen voters or face legal action. That's according to a letter reviewed by Reuters. The DOJ's letter to California officials orders the state to hold off on mailing ballots to anyone on the list until it verifies their citizenship. For listed voters who already have ballots, the letter says any ballots they mail back should be set aside, and ballots already returned should not be counted until their citizenship is confirmed. In immigration news, the man shot by ICE in New York last week is currently held in custody in solitary confinement with a bullet still lodged in his neck, according to his attorneys. 28-year-old Oscar Belgao is awaiting deportation proceedings after immigration agents opened fire on him in his car with his child in the Bronx. According to his lawyers, Belgao is in urgent need of surgery to remove the bullet. In more immigration news, immigrants released from detention are suing ICE for keeping their passports and other belongings long after letting them go. The lawsuit filed Tuesday in federal court in Washington, D.C., says ICE has held on to the property of seven people for more than 5 months after their release, even though at least some of them still have pending immigration cases. The immigrants claim ICE withheld items that include Social Security cards, work permits, phones, and even car keys. Craig Martin, a lawyer representing the plaintiff, said, quote, "If ICE has a legitimate operational reason to keep somebody's property, it needs to identify it. And if it doesn't identify it, the Constitution and ICE's own rules point to get the document back without delay," unquote. Cornell University is banning all fraternities from hosting any parties amidst criticism of how it responded to a reported sexual assault on campus in 2024. In a lawsuit filed last month, a woman identified as Jane Doe says she was drugged and gang raped by multiple men during a party at a Cornell fraternity house 2 years ago. In a statement on Tuesday, Cornell's president, Michael Kotlikoff, said, quote, "I am deeply sorry for the harm Jane Doe suffered in 2024 and appalled that this act of sexual violence occurred within our Cornell community. It's clear women on our campus continue to question whether they are safe. We must meet this moment by acknowledging where we have fallen short and taking meaningful action," he said. To see our coverage of the Cornell alleged gang rape case, go to democracynow.org. In the Democratic Republic of Congo, the number of confirmed Ebola cases has surpassed 9,000, with over 4,300 deaths. The outbreak caused by the latest strain of virus has become the largest and deadliest in Congo's history. There are currently no treatments or vaccines for the latest strain of the Ebola virus. To see our coverage, go to democracynow.org. In Pennsylvania, a sixth person has died of measles as the number of cases in Pennsylvania topped 1,100. The victim was identified as a 39-year-old unvaccinated woman who had several underlying conditions. The CDC has recorded over 4,000 confirmed measles infections across the United States, the highest number of cases in decades. Earlier this month, New York's Governor Kathy Hochul declared an emergency because of rising measles cases in New York. The Vatican announced Tuesday 71-year-old Pope Leo has been diagnosed with lung cancer. In a medical bulletin, the Vatican said surgeons had removed the lower lobe of the Pope's right lung. After undergoing surgery, the Pope spent a night in the hospital. He is not known to be a smoker or to have had recent health issues. President Trump has reportedly told people privately he has doubts about plans to live stream the firing squad execution of Nedal Hassan, the former Army major who killed 13 people at Fort Hood in Texas back in 2009. Defense Secretary Pete Hegseth scheduled the execution date for December 3rd. In Ukraine, 600,000 people are without electricity after deadly Russian missile and drone strikes pummeled the country, killing three people in the capital, Kyiv. According to Ukrainian President Volodymyr Zelensky, the strikes hit critical energy infrastructure in Kyiv and Kharkiv, despite President Trump claiming over the weekend that there was an energy ceasefire between Ukraine and Russia. In India, a court's ordered two leaders of the youth-led Cockroach Janata Party jailed for 5 days. Opposition parties and student groups have been protesting nearly every day to call for the resignation of the chief election commissioner, Ganesh Kumar, over his revisions to the voter rolls, purging 130 million voters. The protesters argue the revisions benefit right-wing Prime Minister Narendra Modi's BJP party. Delhi police detained at least 30 journalists over the weekend while they covered the protests. This is Vinod Jahar, president of the National Students Union of India.
5: Ganesh Kumar will have to resign. Students of the country have taken to the streets. We will not stop till we get his resignation like we did with Dharmendra Pradhan. We will fight daily, we will get detained, but the protests would continue.
0: In France, tens of thousands of people marched on Tuesday in solidarity with protesting high school students. Unions estimated turnout at almost 500,000 people. The Justice Ministry says more than 6,800 people, mostly minors, have been taken into custody. As rights groups and students accuse riot police of excessive force, including the use of tear gas batons and blast bolts. The movement began at a high school in the Paris suburbs last month and spread nationwide, with students blockading their schools over overcrowded classrooms, teacher shortages, and crumbling buildings. This is a protester.
6: I think it's part of the police's strategy, actually. They know that kettling and surrounding people inevitably increases violence. So I think it's something the police are actually aiming for. There are thousands of young people demonstrating, and the only things we see are burning trash cans and the vandalism at the end. And I think that's a very poor summary of what is going on, and it is also drowning out the message people are trying to convey.
0: And in Albania, a nationwide student protest over education and social issues turned violent as demonstrators threw bricks and chunks of concrete at Albania's education ministry. Police answered with tear gas and water cannons. Organizers said students were protesting university conditions, the cost of higher education, the level of financial aid, and the lack of job prospects after graduation. This is a protester.
7: They must be overthrown. They must hold elections, form a technical government, and then hold free and fair elections. Whoever wins, let them win.
0: And those are some of the headlines. This is Democracy Now!, democracynow.org, the War and Peace Report. Coming up, the midterm elections are less than 3 weeks away. Will Democrats take control of the Senate and the House? Stay with us.

0: Wish in Vain, performed by Rhiannon Giddens and Dirk Powell in our Democracy Now! Studio. To see the interview, go to democracynow.org. This is Democracy Now! I'm Amy Goodman. With the midterm elections less than 3 weeks away, could the Democrats win back control of the House and the Senate? Election Day is November 3rd. Democracy Now! Will be doing a four-hour broadcast from 8 to midnight Eastern time that day. But at least 47 states and Washington, D.C. have early voting, with voters already casting ballots in some states. All 435 House seats and 33 Senate seats are on the ballot, in addition to some statewide races and ballot measures. The list of battleground Senate states has been growing. As many as 10 Senate seats could be flipped, including several states that have been longtime deep red Republican seats. Competitive races now include Ohio, Alaska, Texas, and Kansas. Kansas has not sent a Democrat to the Senate in nearly a century. To win the Senate, Democrats need to flip four Republican seats and hold three of their own. They must hold Michigan, where Dr. Abdul Al-Sayed is running against Republican Mike Rogers for an open seat. President Trump's been on the campaign trail. He spoke at a rally in Wasilla, Alaska, Tuesday, where incumbent Republican Dan Sullivan is facing off against Democratic challenger Mary Peltola, former Congress member and tribal judge. If she and Peggy Flanagan in Minnesota and Deb Haaland running for governor in New Mexico to win, it would be a historic three Native American women in the governorships and the Senate. This is President Trump speaking in Alaska.
1: On November 3rd, we're going to send one of the best and most respected senators in D.C., Dan Sullivan, the real Dan Sullivan. I'm talking about the real Dan Sullivan, not the fake Dan Sullivan. Not the Dan Sullivan put up by the Democrats. I want you to do me one big favor. Pretend that I'm on the ballot, because here's what happens. Every time I've been on the ballot, we win. So in conclusion, if you elect a Republican House and a Republican Senate, November 3rd, you get $5,000.
0: Key issues raised by challengers and voters have been the economy, the war in Iran, the cost of gas, immigration, data centers, and corruption. To discuss all this and more, we're joined by David Sirota, founder and editor-in-chief of The Lever. He's author of Master Plan, The Hidden Plot to Legalize Corruption in America. Why don't we go through a number of the states, beginning in Georgia, David, and talk about the overall picture. What's at stake here? As we talk, President Trump is surprising many by going through this deep red state tour, which indicates he is fearful of losing not only the House, but the Senate. And of course, what that could mean for example, investigations of him.
2: Yeah, I mean, it's kind of incredible that Trump is out on the campaign trail in particular in red states, in the sense that he is helping turn the election into even more of a referendum on himself when he is deeply unpopular in polls. So in a sense, I think at one level, he is doing the Democrats a big favor by being so extra visible in the states where the Democrats are trying to expand the map, states like Kansas, states even potentially, if you believe polls, states like South Carolina appear to be in play. The Democrats challenging in the polls there. Florida, also a pretty red state. You mentioned Georgia. Georgia's a different situation where that's a state where the Democrats have to hold that state. There's an incumbent, John Ossoff, there. Georgia, a real purple state. And Ossoff has done a fantastic job. of turning the race into a referendum on his own Republican challenger. His Republican challenger is a member of Congress. So he has essentially turned the race into in an anti-incumbent year. He has effectively tried to, and I think succeeded at, turning the race into a referendum on his opponent and made his opponent out to be effectively the incumbent, Mike Collins. And he's brought up Collins' association with people who are linked to white nationalism. But across all of these races,
0: I want to play a clip of John Ossoff, the current Democratic senator, speaking to supporters in Athens, Georgia last month.
3: 5 days after his father was reelected, Prince Don Jr. becomes a partner at 1789 Capital, a venture firm founded by right-wing activists and Trump donors. 1789 Capital then buys a stake in Vulcan Elements, a tiny startup that says it plans to produce the high-tech magnets needed in drones, missiles, and satellites. And about a month after Don Jr.'s venture firm buys its stake in Vulcan Elements, Pentagon officials learn that Peter Navarro, a convicted criminal, Don Jr.'s close friend, and a top White House official, wants the Pentagon to give your tax dollars to Vulcan Elements. One Pentagon official said, quote, "The call came from the White House. We have to get this done." And Athens, to be clear, getting this done means funneling your money to the president's son's investment. And so, of course, like clockwork, on November 21st, just 3 months after Don Jr. and his friends bought their stake, Vulcan gets a $620 million taxpayer loan from Pete Hegseth's Pentagon, paid for with your money. See, while the world burns and you pay more for everything, your tax dollars become the royal family's wealth. Because it pays to be a Trump. Especially when the whole world knows daddy's a crook.
0: That's John Ossoff. He faced off last night in a debate. One of the major issues that was raised is he running for Senate or is he running for president? And that's true of a number of the people who are running in for governorships or Senate. David Sirota.
2: Yeah, I mean, that's a big question for John Ossoff. And I think in that clip, I think it's important to note that what Ossoff is doing there, I think, pretty successfully, and you've seen this with James Tallarico and some others, James Tallarico running in Texas, is trying to connect the corruption issue with the affordability crisis. And this is a key theme that we talked about in Master Plan, the Levers podcast, where the corruption issue for many years has been a kind of abstraction. People don't like corruption. People understand the government. There's a lot of corruption in the government. But that it becomes a much more salient issue when people have a better understanding of how the corruption is raising their prices and creating the affordability crisis. Ossoff has made that a central theme. James Tallarico, running for Senate against Ken Paxton in Texas, has made that a central theme. Tracing the donations that Paxton has gotten to his votes to expand data centers.
0: David, I want to play a clip. This was an ad released by James Tallarico, who is ahead, and this is the first time in decades, a Democrat ahead of the Republican in the race for Senate. James Tallarico's ad.
4: $12 million. That's how much Ken Paxton's corruption has cost Texas taxpayers in legal fees and settlements. Guys like him always expect you to pick up the check. I've passed bills to lower the cost of housing, health care, and property taxes. In the Senate, I'll take on the data centers raising our costs and fight to end the wars driving up gas prices. I'm James Tallarico, and I approve this message.
0: So that's James Tallarico. And you heard our election headline. The Wall Street Journal has published video of the Texas Republican Attorney General Ken Paxton, the Republican nominee for Senate, partying in Dubai in 2024 New Year's Eve with two indicted fugitive health care executives and a woman, not his wife. Two men have been indicted months before on federal health care fraud charges and didn't return to the United States. One of the health care executives had donated $190,000 to Paxton. And Tallarico's response online was a party with multiple fugitives, and Ken Paxton is still the sketchiest guy in the room. And let's be clear, Ken Paxton, who to many people's surprise was endorsed by President Trump over longtime Senator Cornyn, has been indicted by his, has been impeached by his own party, David Sirota.
2: Yeah, so this race is really the pinnacle of the Senate race in terms of how it embodies the themes in this election. I mean, you have a cartoonishly corrupt Republican Senate candidate against a new generation populist Democrat. And it's worth adding that Tallarico has really cast himself as an anti-oligarch, anti-billionaire candidate. I mean, I would not call him necessarily a Bernie Sanders candidate, but clearly a lot of the themes that you heard in the 2016 and 2020 elections with Bernie Sanders and the primaries there, these are being echoed on the campaign trail by Tallarico and by other Democrats, even in these purple and red states, which I think is a reminder of how much the so-called Overton window has shifted in American politics, where those themes, those anti-corruption, populist, anti-oligarch themes are now very mainstream.
0: Okay, you mentioned Michigan. The Senate candidates just recently debated. This is Republican Mike Rogers, followed by Democrat Abdul El-Sayed, an exchange over U.S. support for Israel and the war in Iran in a debate held in Grand Rapids. El-Sayed is blaming rising gas prices on the war.
5: It is insane. $80 to fill up your gas tank. And yes, I would support pausing the federal gas tax. But there is one thing that is actually causing this. It's the war in Iran, a war that has been cheerled by my opponent since the beginning, called it a win, win, win. I don't know about you, but when I go to the gas tank, I don't feel like I'm winning. I don't feel like our country is winning.
6: His policies will raise the cost of every gallon of gasoline, number one, raise your utility rates, cause you $20,000 for a Medicare for All plan that takes away private insurance from individuals. It is a disaster. We cannot afford Abdul.
0: Talk about this race, David Sirota.
2: Again, another marquee race here. I mean, this is a race where, as I mentioned before, Bernie Sanders' themes being central here. I mean, Abdul El-Sayed was very aligned with the Bernie Sanders wing of the Democratic Party, won a very, very difficult primary with tons of money, tens of millions of dollars spent against him. He wins this primary. He is ahead in the polls, and he is continuing to campaign on those themes. It's important that you underscored how central the war is in that race. Mike Rogers has been an embodiment of the national security state, and Abdul El-Sayed's campaign has put that front and center, spotlighting his role in creating the surveillance state when Mike Rogers was in Congress, his role, his investments in data centers. Again, data centers becoming an affordability issue. I think that's key, that linking the data center build out to higher electricity prices. And I think the thing is, with this race, what's very important is if Abdul El-Sayed wins running as a kind of Bernie Sanders style populist in one of the marquee swing states in the country, it will destroy the argument from the corporate Democrats at the center of the Democratic Party that you have to be an arch conservative corporate kind of Democrat in order to win swing states. I think that's why a lot of corporate Democrats inside the Democratic Party are afraid of Abdul El-Sayed winning. They know that it's key for him to win in order to win the Senate, but they also know it will destroy their argument that the Democratic Party has to continue nominating more corporate-aligned candidates.
0: And let's remember, he's a doctor, Abdul El-Sayed, and he wrote a book, Medicare for All. That's a major issue for him. But I want to turn to what is a major issue for President Trump. This is during a rally in Tennessee Saturday. repeatedly calling Abdul El-Sayed Muhammad and calling him a jihadist.
1: Like Muhammad El-Sayed. I call him Muhammad. Somebody said, his name isn't Muhammad. It's Abdul. I said, to me, it's Muhammad. I'm the president. I can call him whatever the hell I want. To me, he's Muhammad. And he's a radical jihadist.
0: And that's President Trump. Congressmember Alexandria Ocasio-Cortez said, if Abdul can win in Michigan, anyone can win anywhere. Your thoughts, David Sirota?
2: Yeah, I think that's absolutely right. I mean, I think that's why his race is so important. And I think so he's taken on the headwinds of the Democratic Party first in the primary, the corporate Democratic faction spending tens of millions of dollars to vilify him and cast him as a terrorist sympathizer. Now he's in a general election where Donald Trump is using all sorts of Islamophobia to amplify that message. And El-Sayed is campaigning for things like Medicare for all. And so I think Alexandria Ocasio-Cortez is absolutely right. If Abdul El-Sayed can win a race like this, in such an important so-called blue wall state, it means that his politics, what he represents, can win literally anywhere in the country.
0: I wanted to ask about whether predictions are overstated about who can win. In the primaries, progressives were surprised by the Wisconsin loss of Francesca Hong, who is polling very strongly. And then, of course, you had Dr. Sayed, who won the primary in a very close race with a sitting Congress member.
2: Yeah, I think we should all be skeptical of what the polls actually say. I mean, the question of whether there's going to be a blue wave. Is it a blue wave, a surge for Democrats? Is it potentially a red undertow, essentially a drag on the Republican Party? And how much of a drag? These are open questions because I think the way polling has worked in the last few election cycles we've seen a lot of polls that have not been accurate. And there's a question about whether are Republicans not answering polls because they don't answer the phone to pollsters or they don't want to talk to pollsters. There are all these questions about this. So I am skeptical of all of these polls. I think it's impossible to know what's going on beyond the fact that I do think it's a safe bet that Donald Trump is deeply unpopular. So it ultimately ends up being a turnout question. How much of a blue wave in terms of a turnout among Democratic voters will there be that surge of turnout based on how unpopular Trump is and how bad the affordability crisis
0: David,
2: is?
0: David, let's go to Maine. Trump's tariffs have been a major issue there. This is another key race for Democrats. An exchange last week in a debate between this longtime sitting Republican Senator Susan Collins and Democratic candidate Troy Jackson.
7: Troy mocked it, but I was successful in getting concrete, pulp, and road salt removed from the tariff list.
8: I didn't mock the fact that she got road salt back. I mocked the fact that what about everything else? I mean, we can't eat road salt. And the thing about it is that everything that she's doing with Iran war and stuff like that, there's going to be so many less people that'll be able to afford to drive that I'm not even sure the road salt's going to be worth anything either.
0: And that is Troy Jackson, former Maine State Senate president, former logger, and longtime Senator Susan Collins, who's dealing with a number of issues from tariffs to her support for Brett Kavanaugh, which enraged the pro-choice community of Maine. She said she couldn't have predicted he would vote to overturn Roe v. Wade. David Sirota.
2: Yeah, I mean, Susan Collins is doing what she always does when she's running in a tough race in a Democratic-leaning state, which is insist that she's an independent voice, that she's separate from the Republican Party. And what Troy Jackson is doing is constantly pointing out how that's not true, how she's enabling the Republican Party. They've actually mocked her, I think, pretty effectively when she constantly says she's concerned about the actions of the of her party, actions that she is supporting. And what you saw in that clip is her trying to also make a very traditional argument that, hey, you may not like me very much, Democratic voters or independent voters, but I'm bringing home the bacon. And what Jackson did, I think, quite effectively in that clip is turn that around and say, you may be, say you're bringing back road salt, but there are much larger macro issues that make how much you're bringing home to the state a relatively minuscule issue compared to the fact that nobody can afford the basic necessities of life. Now, Maine has not elected a Democratic senator in a very, very long time. And so I do not count Susan Collins out. She is a very, very tough incumbent, but this would be the year.
0: And of course, Bernie Sanders is, though, very popular, and he was just with Troy Jackson. He's from neighboring Vermont, and of course, he's been going around the country. David Sirota, as we wrap up this discussion, again, we're going to be doing a special on election night, and we'll continue to cover these issues. Your thoughts on what exactly would happen, both if there was a Senate House Democratic takeover, and if there isn't, if it's House goes Democrat and the Republicans remain in charge of the Senate? And do you think if there was a Senate House Democratic sweep that President Trump would be impeached again?
2: I don't think President Trump will be impeached. I think that you've seen a lot of Democrats say they don't want to pursue impeachment. They think that's that path has been fruitless. I think what you will see is certainly, if Democrats win, much more scrutiny using committee chairs, using subpoena power to scrutinize the self-dealing corruption of the Trump administration. I think you'll see scrutiny potentially on Trump's cabinet secretaries, them brought before Congress to testify on all sorts of corruption allegations. I think the question is going to be for Democrats, if they win power, what do they actually stand for? And that is an unanswered question that's going to be litigated also in the 2028 Democratic presidential primary. But I think if you look at 2006, a similar moment, second term Republican president, Democrats win. There was a lot of excitement when Democrats won back Congress in 2006, then won back the presidency in 2008. But soon after that, in 2010, Democrats lost that congressional majority. And part of the reason, I think, for that was there were raised expectations of promises of delivering things, and then a lot of things were not delivered, and the public was disillusioned. And I think that's the big danger if Democrats win. If they win, they can stop some of what the Trump administration is doing. They have a sort of congressional veto power over some things. Will they use that power to cut off funding for the Iran war? A big question. Will they use that power to really push forward a real set of health care reforms? Another big question. But if they do not deliver, if they are perceived to have gained back power and they do not deliver, they could end up being a delivery system for an even worse Donald Trump. And I think that is a huge question if they end up taking the first step by winning Congress.
0: David Sirota, I want to thank you for being with us, founder and editor-in-chief of The Lever, author of The Master Plan, The Hidden Plot to Legalize Corruption in America. We'll talk about what's become a major election issue this year, data centers, tomorrow, with Paris Marks, author of Hyperscale. We'll speak to him on Thursday. Coming up next, federal agents raid the home of Democratic Congress member Ilhan Omar after President Trump has threatened and attacked her, calling her garbage for years. Stay with us.

0: Suti by Emma Mathluthi here at Democracy Now! Studios. This is Democracy Now!, democracynow.org. I'm Amy Goodman. The Trump administration's expanding its targeting of Ilhan Omar, the Democratic Congress member from Minnesota. Monday, federal agents from the Department of Homeland Security raided her home in Washington, D.C. The New York Times reports federal agents have also issued subpoenas to some of her relatives, including her sister. In a statement Monday, Congressmember Omar said, "For 10 years, Trump has targeted me with baseless lies and smear campaigns. This is just the latest escalation in this campaign of political intimidation. I will not be silenced," she said. Congressmember Omar is the first Somali American in the U.S. Congress and the first woman of color to represent Minnesota. Trump has repeatedly attacked Omar and the Somali community for years, calling both garbage. This is President Trump speaking at a rally in Clarksville, Tennessee, Saturday, just 2 days before the raid.
1: How about Ilhan Omar? She comes from Somalia. She comes from Somalia. They don't have a government. They don't have police. They don't. All they have is crime and squalor. And she comes into our country and she says, "My constitution allows me." She's talking about our constitution, what they've done to Minnesota, these people from Somalia, what they've done to Minnesota should never be allowed. And let's see what happens. J.D. Vance and our people are looking at it very strongly.
0: That was President Trump. Just days before federal agents raided Congressmember Omar's home. On Monday, Trump claimed he had nothing to do with the raid.
1: She comes from a country that is a non-country, and then she comes over here and she complains about our Constitution. I think she's a terrible person, but that's really up to the DOJ. I have nothing to say.
0: We go now to Minneapolis, where we're joined by Zineb Mohammed. She's a Minnesota state senator representing Minneapolis. She's a member of the Minnesota Democratic Farmer Labor Party. She, too, was born in Somalia, came to the U.S. when she was 9 years old. In 2023, she became the youngest member in Minnesota state Senate history and the first Somali woman. Thank you so much for being with us, State Senator. If you can respond to your colleague, what has happened to Congressmember Ilhan Omar, not exactly the Justice Department, but Homeland Security agents raiding her home in Washington, D.C., and now, according to the New York Times, family members, including her sister, have been subpoenaed. What we reportedly hear, the warrants involve her immigration status. Like you, she came to the United States from Somalia as a child.
2: Yeah, well, thank you so much for having me, Amy. It's great to be here with you. I think what we know is the fact that the Justice Department has historically avoided cases like this so close to the election, and it is unprecedented. We also know that Congresswoman Omar has been under attack by this administration for the last decade. You've mentioned that, and we're talking about what they're targeting is paperwork that was filled out by her father decades ago when she was a child. And so, you know, as far as we can tell, this is bogus because it's so close to the election. We know that this administration has been targeting their political, what they consider their political enemies, or people who speak up against them. But here in Minnesota, people support our congresswoman. There was a rally for her the day before yesterday, after the headlines came out that they had raided her home and were investigating her. And everyone in this state has been through what we've been through the past year, which is an occupation by this federal government and the Metro Search and the loss and the killings of our neighbors, Alex Preddy and Renee Good. And so we know that Ilhan is somebody who stands up for her community, and we're going to continue to stand with her in this moment.
0: I was listening to Jamie Raskin last night, congressmember, constitutional lawyer, talking about all the Democrats that the Justice Department has gone after, weaponizing, for example, Senator Schiff and LaMonica McGivern in New Jersey, who was charged after trying to protect the Newark mayor,

0: Sparacca when he was trying to investigate an ICE facility, for-profit facility in Newark, as well as others. Can you talk about what this means for a sitting representative to be raided, to be subpoenaed? And this is, let's be clear, all Congress members are now up for re-election. And within this period of not just 2 months, but 1 month within the election, and how unusual this is.
1: Mm-hmm. Well, it's unusual, right? We, like I said earlier, the Justice Department usually avoids cases like this so close to the election. You know, you also mentioned all of the individuals and congresspeople who've gone after this administration. They go right after them, and they use the Justice Department to do so. And the facts are Congresswoman Ilhan Omar is a real person. She's an American citizen with rights. But this investigation isn't about her. And I think that's what we need to get across. She's a symbol of everything that this administration hates, an immigrant who stands up for her community, who fought to be here in this country and now is doing her job and her duty to serve her constituents.
0: Let me ask you, President Trump, Mark Wayne Mullen, head of Homeland Security, are now explicitly threatening to send federal agents back into your state, back into Minnesota. What's your response?
1: We've been through this before. You know, before Metro Surge, Donald Trump said that Somali people are garbage. You said that. He called our community garbage and used that as a justification to bring thousands of agents to the state of Minnesota, which led to the killings of our neighbors. And we know that they're setting a precedent right now to go after our congresswoman, to investigate her, to raid her home, so that they can use that as an opportunity to bring thousands of more agents into our community. But here in Minneapolis, people are vigilant, they're organized, we know what we've been through. I think people are going to reject this type of rhetoric from them.
0: Trump also posted on Truth Social, the once great state of Minnesota is being taken over by Somali immigrants. There's violence, murder, mayhem all over the state. The people of Minnesota must fight back. The Somalians should not be allowed to get away with what they are doing. They view you as weak and stupid people. Fight back, Minnesota, fight back. If you need the federal government, we'll come to your rescue. Now, a group of Minnesotans held a news conference and particularly said him talking about fighting back, talking about suggesting violence goes to a very serious issue. This is Abdullahi Farah, an imam at the mosque in Bloomington, Minnesota, which was bombed by a far-right militia in 2017.
2: Instead of bringing Minnesotans together to find solutions, President Trump chose to make sweeping accusations against my Somali American community and telling people to fight back. Fight back against whom? What exactly is the president asking people to do? These words are reckless, they are dangerous, and they have consequences.
3: That's right.
2: I know it personally because in 2017, after those type of reckless rhetoric, my mosque, Darfur, was bombed. It was bombed because of act of hate. We know what it means when an entire community who comes to worship us are made to feel unsafe. Blaming an entire community is not accountability. Scapegoating is not a public safety strategy.
0: That was Abdullahi Farah, an imam at the mosque in Bloomington, Minnesota. State Senator Zainab Mohammed, as we wrap up, are you concerned about violence increasing against the Somali community as a result of the increased rhetoric? And also President Trump saying J.D. Vance is investigating all of this.
1: Absolutely. We're afraid of violence being taken against our community. What we're seeing is the leader of this country incite violence against an entire community and tell Minnesotans that if they fight back against this very tiny population, that the federal government will have their back. That's inciting violence. And it's a rhetoric that has no place in our state. We've been through a mass shooting at Annunciation Church in June last year. We've been through a political assassinations of our very own colleagues. We've also been through Metro search and how violent that was. And the truth is, Minnesotans understand who their Somali neighbors are. These folks have been here for decades. Some of them, it's their they're in their second or third generations. Minneapolis is their home, and they're not going anywhere. And we will continue to do everything we can to reject this type of hate and rhetoric from this administration and to stand up for our immigrant neighbors.
0: Zineb Mohammed, I want to thank you so much for being with us, Minnesota State Senator representing Minneapolis. We'll continue to cover the story. This is Democracy Now!, democracynow.org. I'm Amy Goodman. In the latest crackdown on human rights defenders in the occupied West Bank Tuesday, Israeli forces raided what they say are the offices of several Palestinian NGOs, confiscating legal files, court records, valuable equipment. Israeli forces also deployed snipers around the entrances to Ramallah's Palestine Medical Complex, the largest government medical facility in the occupied West Bank. At least one journalist was reportedly detained. Palestinian officials say a child was injured from Israeli gunfire. Others suffered from tear gas inhalation. For more in these last few minutes, we go to Ramallah, where we're joined by Sahar Francis, human rights lawyer, previous general director at Adamir Prisoner Support and Human Rights Association, which is one of the groups that Israel just raided. Sahar Francis, welcome back to Democracy Now! We had you on when you were the head of Adamir, which is the Prisoner Support and Human Rights group in the West Bank. I was watching overnight when Israel was raiding because Al Jazeera was showing the raid live. But these offices, in fact, of your group, your previous group, Adamir, and others, the Palestine Women's Association, were already closed, is that right, years ago, because the Israeli government classified these organizations as terrorists. So what were they raiding?
3: Exactly. Good afternoon, and thanks for inviting me again to join you in this important discussion. As you just said, these offices actually were raided in 2022, forced closure after the decision to designate the six Palestinian organizations as terrorist organizations. They confiscated property and stole files and equipments at that time. So what happened yesterday, I would claim that this is part of the whole propaganda show that this government is actually implementing just before the Israeli election, a couple of weeks before the Israeli election, to send a very clear message to the whole Palestinian society, and especially to the Palestinian Authority, because the offices they raided is very close to the official governmental offices and other ministries in Ramallah City, that we are the masters. We decide what we will do. You cannot interfere. You cannot protect. Nothing to do with your sovereignty in even Ramallah City that is supposed to be an Area A. And what happened yesterday, they were not confiscating property for illegal organization claiming that this property is used to support terrorism. And I'm sure you all saw in the videos that were presented by the different media, local or international, that they mostly broke and destroyed the files and the equipments, even the windows. The frigidaire in this office that they claimed it belongs for Damir, they were throwing it from the second floor down to the ground. They just wanted to cause harassment. And this is the main message, the persecution and the collective punishments for the whole Palestinian community. The raid onto the city center, Ramallah, is not a lonely activity. It happens every day that they raid different villages, different cities. They arrest people, including journalists and human rights defenders. And what most important to highlight in our case that the office they raided yesterday claiming that it's for Damir, basically it's a legal office led by lawyers who are representing Palestinian prisoners, which means if you claim that this is illegal or a terrorist action, this is means at the end that the legal representation for the Palestinian prisoners in front of the Israeli military courts is considered a terror act. Seriously, this is the message that they wanted to highlight. Actually, this is very like bizarre and disgraceful, I think, even for their image. And the other organization they claimed that they raided, this organization was closed back in 2022. Since then, it doesn't exist there at all.
0: Sanar, we only have 30 seconds, but I want to ask what message you think Israel is sending at the same time the U.S. is sanctioning the International Criminal Court overall as an institution.
3: That we don't respect the international law. We are not respecting the treaties and the institutions that implements and protect international human rights law. And we don't care because we are not accountable. This is the time for sanctions.
0: I want to thank you so much for being with us, Sahar Francis, human rights lawyer, previous general director of Admir, Prisoner Support and Human Rights Association, speaking to us from occupied Ramallah. That does it for our show today. A very happy birthday to my favorite news hound, Zazu. I wish her a happy birthday as well as her brother, Kasha, as they turn 6 years old today. Oh, and this news, Steal the Story, the documentary about Democracy Now!, is viewable online for the first time. If you live in the U.S. and Canada, you can watch the film in your own home. We did it live last night with a post-screening Q&A with me and the Oscar-nominated filmmakers, Carl Diehl and Tia Lesson, moderated by Pulitzer Prize-winning journalist Mariana Hossa. Well, it's now there at Eventive. You can get information about it at stealthisstory.org. I'll be in Woodstock at 2 o'clock on Friday. 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I'm Amy Goodman.
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0: 5, 4, 3, 2, 1.
1: You're the most obstinate, stubborn, ornery, impossible girl I ever met. You just won't admit there's another side. My side. You know why? Because you're unreasonable. Sit still. You're argumentative, mulish, uncooperative, and unbelievable.

0: Oh, isn't that pretty?
1: I love it.
0: That was from the movie Speedway. You knew that anyway.
1: Of course.
0: And that was Nancy Sinatra, obviously, at the beginning with him. A little snippet from the movie right there. That's what it's about today here on Blue Sway Connection. It's movie love songs and ballads.
1: Mm-hmm.
0: Everything comes from movies. They're all love songs. They're all the big ballads. Every movie had them. You couldn't do an Elvis movie without a ballad in it.
1: Of course. You have to have a ballad.
0: Absolutely. You girls are going to love this show today because if you're anything like TL, you know, and most of you are.
1: Everybody's got goosebumps already.
0: There you go. What was his best love song? We're going to talk about that today. And what is the best movie songs? Well, somebody put out a list. We're going to see if we agree or disagree.
1: Mm-hmm.
0: You've got two interesting things today. Number one, you're going to talk about the movies and which ones made the most money back when they first came out, back in the day.
1: Yep.
0: And also, we've all heard it. Elvis has left the building.
1: Mm-hmm.
0: Where did it come from? How did that all get started? We're going to talk about that today. You're going to share that story with everybody.
1: Yeah, looking forward to it. I don't even know.
0: I know. Well, I don't either, so I'm ready to find out with everybody else. Okay, it's movie day. It's love songs and ballad day, so let's get it on.
2: Friendly visit. There's no reason for shooting.
3: This is Tatum territory, Yankee. Now take your gas buggies and ski daddle off of Pappy's Mountain.
2: Well, that's no way to be greeting Ken, folks.
3: Jody?
2: What are you doing with my face? That's all right. Good question, friend. What's your name? What's yours? I'm Josh Morgan from Hidden Rock, North Carolina.
4: Then you is kinfolk. My name's Selena Tatum. That's my sister Zalia.
5: Howdy. This here's our cousin Jody Tatum.
2: If I'd known you gals were so downright good looking, I'd have been up here a long time ago. Don't let him sweet talk you. He ain't proved he's kinfolk yet. Well, I can prove that too. My great-great-aunt Euphrasia married a Tatum back in 1907.
5: See, Jody, he is kinfolk.
2: Practically kissing cousins.

0: a favor?
1: What?
0: Come close to me. Closer. Well?
1: Well, what?
0: What, did you hear a nightingale? Did the blood dash against the distant shores of your heart?
1: Nope.
0: What did you feel?
1: Nothing.
0: Nothing?
1: N-O-T-H-I.
0: Sick him, Albert.
1: Hold it. Watch it, Albert.
0: Sick him. Oh.

0: you know, you take the movie equation out of this today. All these songs, there's some really good love songs on the show.
1: They're fabulous, yeah.
0: And ballads. Not everything we play is going to be about, oh, I love you, honey. They're going to be some just some touching songs, some big songs from films that were what we call a ballad. So there you go. We hope everybody enjoys Blue Suede Connection, and we'd love to know about it when you do. And T.L.'s going to tell you how to tell us how much you love us and Blue Suede Connection.
1: Just come on over to Facebook and type in Blue Suede Connection in the search bar. 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
0: It's that easy, huh, baby? All right, Shelley Fabre, she starred in several films with Elvis, and she had one big hit single of her own, you know, Johnny Angel.
1: Right, I remember that.
0: Back in the day, but Elvis sang to her pretty love songs many times in the films, and one of our favorites is Girl Happy, so let's get into that a little bit. But before so, let's hear a little bit from Shelley Fabre.
2: She just spent 2 or 3 months working with a fellow who is literally a legend in show business, a man named Elvis Presley. I really ought to take you over and throw you to the girls and let them ask you questions. How did you find him? Was he a pleasant man?
3: Yes, he's a very, very nice person. He's the epitome of a Southern gentleman. He's a lot of fun.
2: Now, wait a minute. You mentioned that you are married. Did you kiss Elvis during this picture?
3: Yes, we had a kissing scene in the movie.
2: What'd your husband say?
3: He didn't say anything. It's just my job.
2: You have a very liberal husband, I would think. Did you notice anything unusual about Elvis?
3: Well, at the beginning of the picture, Elvis always sends the girls in the picture a bouquet of flowers, but that was all, but he always does that.
2: Well, you know, you just solidify and back up what everything else everybody else says about the man. He must be a nice man to work with.

0: You know, that was actually a duet. And you know who he sang with, right?
1: Himself. It's just fabulous.
0: Yeah, he sang a harmony with himself in that song.
1: I just love it.
0: I know. I saw you lip singing over there. Mm. You may have been singing. I have my headphones on, so I couldn't hear you.
1: I was singing.
0: Were you?
1: Yeah.
0: Well, next time I'm going to slide these suckers off and listen. All right, we're going to come back at you. YourTango.com picked their favorite five best Elvis songs according to them. You're going to hear that. You're going to hear from Ann Margaret and a beautiful love song that he sang with her. Mm-hmm. That's all coming up. Where, baby?
1: On Blue Suede Connection.

0: Human Services.
1: 911. Hey, everybody. Every time me and Cousin Goober pass through Memphis, we stop in at EP Boulevard Pawn Shop. Inside that there Marlowe's, and we visit with Cousin John and check out all his Elvis collectibles. They'll make you say, Shazam!
2: Now back to the music.

0: Another pretty song. Ooh. Every song you hear today, we're going to say is a pretty song, pretty much, because that's what it's all about today. We're doing the best of the movie ballads and love songs on Blue Suede Connection, and we hope you're enjoying what you're hearing. I know TL's in heaven over there today.
1: I am in total heaven.
0: All right, yourtango.com say these are the five best Elvis love songs. I'm going to tell you right off the start, I don't like the list, but I will deal with it as best I can. They say number five is The Wonder of You. Mm-hmm. Now, it's a great song, and it's one of his big hits in the I guess 69-70, but is it one of the greatest love songs he did? Number four, I Want You, I Need You, I Love You. No, good I would one. Take that one. That is a good one. Mm-hmm. Number three, Love Me Tender. That always makes, no matter what kind of list you do, that's going to be on there somewhere.
1: Yeah, yeah.
0: Number two, I don't think this belongs on the list, Teddy Bear. It's a love song. It's a cute poppy song, but it's not like, I offer you this tender feeling.
1: Yeah.
0: Quite a bit different, you know?
1: Yeah.
0: And number one, this definitely belongs there, and it's going to be on the show today because it's from Blue Hawaii. Can't Help Falling in Love. That's their number one choice.
1: Right.
0: But I just think there's so many others, but, you know, they're the ones that people know, and it's easy. If they did a list, like, to the average reader that's not a big Elvis fan, and they heard some of the songs that we know of, they would say, I've never even heard of that. What are they talking about?
1: That's probably true. That's
0: so they got to keep it vanilla. They got to keep it, you know, where everybody will pretty much know the song. Who doesn't know Teddy Bear? Who doesn't know The Wonder of You? You know?
1: I guess that's true, yeah.
0: Yeah. Well, I'll tell you one person who got to know Elvis really well. That was Ann Margaret. They dated for a year. Of course, they met on Viva Las Vegas, and we've talked about the stories many times about how they were in the trailers for hours and people was knocking on the door. Come on, we got a film.
1: Yeah. Get out of there, you two.
0: Yeah, but there was definitely a connection there, and she holds that very dear to this day.
1: Here's
0: Ann Margaret and one of the great songs from the movie and some more beautiful love songs and ballads here on Blue Suede Connection.
2: Our relationship was very strong and very serious and very real. We went together for 1 year, and he trusted me. He was so gifted, and right near his death, all of a sudden, posthumously, right after he passed on, we're writing reams and reams of stories on him, how gifted he was. Why didn't they do that when he was alive?

0: That's the big love song from King Creole, Elvis's favorite movie of all the films that he had made. That was his pick.
1: Oh, yeah, he loved that. And that's
0: many,
1: a great song.
0: Many fans, that's their pick as well. And I know it made a lot of money, and it was a big success. In fact, where did that rate on the list? Is it? I know you got a list right there.
1: I have the top grossing Elvis movies from ElvisCollectorWorldwide.com based on box office database. Now, these are the box office numbers from the year that the movie came out. And it's ironic that these five movies stop at 1964. So these are the top five. So Loving You, released July 1957, earned $30,617,000.
0: Wow.
1: That's good for 57. Yeah. That's got to be at least 10 times that in today's money more. Jailhouse Rock, October 57, $32,272,000. Then we skip to G.I. Blues after Elvis got out of the Army, August 1960, $33,780,000.
0: Wow. We'll take it.
1: And it just keeps going up. Blue Hawaii, November 1961, $36,553,000. Again, for today's money, I'd say it's at least 10 or 15 times more that. Viva Las Vegas is the last one. That's the fifth one for May 1964, $38,606,000.
0: Wow, so the Elvis and Margaret combo brought in the bucks, huh?
1: Yeah, it did.

0: Please don't.
1: I get a feeling there's a message here. Like maybe there's somebody else.
0: You could say that, yes.

0: Another great one.
1: Oh, my.
0: From the movie Clambake, The Girl I Never Loved.
1: That's like one of my favorite songs from that movie.
0: All these movies are your favorites. Stop saying that, because everyone you love. I get it. This is a great bedtime selection of songs to play while you're lying in bed at night
1: bedtime
0: and listening.
1: Bedtime beauties.
0: Absolutely. And we got so many more bedtime beauties coming up right after this.
1: Through his deeply personal insights, Stan fought his way back to health. This raw story offers an encouraging look inside obesity.
0: I think we all have a giant in us. We all just have to control that giant. You know, your giant might be drugs. Your giant might be something else. Some have been able to tame that giant from the beginning, and many haven't. I was one who lost control and let the giant control me, but I got it back.
1: The Giant in Me, Getting My Life Back by Daniel Hawthorne. Available wherever books are sold.
2: Our children are literally eating themselves to death.
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8: No. We're rolling, man. Y'all stopping too far on in. What did I get ready to say to me? Mr. Thorpe, is that... Good.

0: from one of his greatest movies, Jailhouse Rock. Mm-hmm. That was an alternate take. And the thing about that song, Young and Beautiful, is he recorded several versions of that song because if you watch the movie,
1: right,
0: he sings it a couple times in the movie. Mm-hmm. And I think that particular version was the one he sings at the very end when he gets his voice back and he can mm-hmm. sing.
1: Right.
0: You know, and everybody walks in the room and he's around the piano singing that.
1: Right.
0: Not necessarily the one that was released by RCA on the record. So mm-hmm. a little fact, you know, beautiful. Right there from Dan on Blue Suede Connection. Baby, how does people call us? And, you know, we get some great calls, and not everybody may not know how to do that.
1: How do people call us?
0: Yeah, how do they call us? What number do they need to call, and what can they do when they call?
1: So our phone number is 540-227-0514. The only thing you really need to know is it does have a long ring before right. it picks up, so don't hang up. Don't give up. And also, if you're international, you can use that same number on WhatsApp.
0: Right. And I said, what can you do when you call? You can do whatever you want.
1: Anything
0: because
1: you like.
0: We want to hear from you. If you love the show, we'd like to hear about that. If you have a little Elvis story, we'd like to hear that. You got a favorite song, whatever.
1: Yeah.
0: Call us. Tell us about it. Be part of the show because it's not a show without
1: That's
0: you.
1: That's right.
2: Summer kisses take one. Take two.
3: The two.
2: Thank you.
3: Okay, let's go.

0: Oh, yes.
1: Oh, beautiful.
0: All the beautiful love songs, all the great ballads from the movies. That's what it's all about here on Blue Suede Connection today. Yep. And I think we should just keep it going. What do you think?
1: Yes, please.
0: Here's one from Girls, Girls, Girls. I like

think it would be better to find that one girl sometime. It's a thing that you can't rush. A lot of people think if they're not married by a certain age that they're losing out. I don't think so myself.

0: We know that living things are composed primarily of carbon, and we know that our forests are tremendously effective at sequestering and storing carbon. When asked which forest type is most effective at storing carbon, the most common response is tropical rainforests. This has been drummed into many of us since high school. But like so much commonly held wisdom about forests, it is wrong. In fact, the forest systems storing the most carbon are boreal coniferous forests, known also as taiga, of the type found in northern North America. What is most surprising about this is that much more than 50% of the carbon in these systems is embedded in the organic content of the soil. While rainforests contain more carbon per acre above ground in the vegetation, because the conditions are warm and wet, decay and mineral recycling occurs rapidly. Thus, there is little stored long-term in the soil. By contrast, boreal forests exist in cooler climates where decay is much slower, so organic matter builds up in the soil and remains much longer. As a result, the boreal system, even with less carbon in the vegetation per acre, has sufficient in the soil that the total in the system far exceeds that in the tropical rainforests. This has consequences. When tropical rainforests burn, considerable carbon is emitted into the atmosphere. But when cooler climate forests burn, much less carbon is emitted. Indeed, when Oregon's forests burn, emissions are often quite small. This is not only because soil carbon is barely touched by anything but the most severe fires, and even in our serious fires, this percentage is less than 10%, but also because fires leave large patches of untouched vegetation, and even that which is burned results in considerable amounts of wood unburned. We frequently hear folks arguing that forest fires must be extinguished to prevent vast carbon emissions. But this is another commonly held belief that is just wrong. The major cause of carbon emissions in our forests is logging. Recorded in the studios of KSKQ Ashland, Oregon, this has been the Climate Capsule. I'm Alan Journet from Southern Oregon Climate Action Now. Please visit our website at socan.eco where you can learn more about SOCAN, our projects, and activities.
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3: 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I was one who lost control and let the giant control me, but I got it back.
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6: Please, Mike. I think I better go make us some iced tea.
7: Calm down, honey. You're like a fluttering bird.
6: Wouldn't you like a glass of iced tea?
7: Sure, but later, Shirley.
6: I'm Dorothy.
7: Oh, I believe you'll always be Shirley, a Greek goddess of beauty.
6: I thought that was Aphrodite.
7: Could be.
6: I really ought to go and see about that iced tea.
7: Honey, you're going to have a seizure carrying on like this.
6: I am?
7: Sure, racing that sweet little motor of yours on a warm day, that's bad.
6: I'd really better go and fix that iced tea.

0: Welcome to hour number two, everybody, a Blue Suede Connection. Today it's all the music from the movies, the ballads, and the love songs.
1: Yes, beautiful love songs.
0: And if you didn't catch on the first hour, TL's a happy camper today because she loves this stuff.
1: I love all the songs.
0: I know you do. Hey, we covered some good stuff the first hour. Great songs, great Velvet Elvis tunes, lots of good information. In this hour, it's going to get even better because you are going to talk later about the famous expression, the famous saying we hear at all the concerts at the very end, Elvis has left the building.
1: Thank you and good night.
0: Yeah, you're going to tell us all about that. Where did that come from? How did it get started? You're going to give us a little insight into that.
1: Absolutely.
0: What are the best movie songs? Well, another group picked their favorites, and we're going to see if we agree or disagree, like we like to do. And we generally always disagree. But
1: all right.
0: You know, let's get ready for us to disagree with another list.
1: We won't like it.
0: Right. Well, we're honest. We don't pretend here. We tell it like it is.
1: Absolutely.
0: All right. Okay, baby. There is one film that contained a lot of great love songs, and it was in 1960. The songs were from G.I. Blues. So that's a great movie. Let's get it on.
2: Gee, I want to see Elvis in his new picture.
3: Gee, I wouldn't miss it. It's Elvis's first since he came out of the army.
2: Gee, I can hardly wait.
3: What's the name of the picture?
2: G.I. Wait a minute. I'll ask Elvis.
4: G.I. Blues. Gee, I hope you like it.

0: Did you leave any heart, shall we say, in Germany?
1: There was a little girl that I was seeing quite often over there that her father was in the Air Force, and I was seeing her, and she was at the airport when I left, and there were some pictures made of her, but it was no big romance. The stories came out, the girl he left behind, and, and all that. It wasn't like that. I mean, I had to be careful when I answer a question.

0: Everybody Loves Love Me Tender from 1956, absolutely, his first film. Young Elvis up on the big screen for the first time, driving little girls crazy in the cinema. All right, you know, we like to drive people crazy on our blog page, don't we, Ara? Not necessarily driving crazy, really. But we like to give them lots of great information and pictures and lots of stuff. In fact, you know, if you come over to our blog, what do you call it, a blog page or our show page?
1: Yeah, whichever. It's both, actually.
0: So I said it right in the beginning, our blog /
1: Show page.
0: All right. Anyway, before I get to this, how do they get to it?
1: Well, it's at bluewadeconnection.com.
0: My favorite of all the blogs we did still to this day is Haunted Memphis.
1: Yeah, me too.
0: I always push it to Halloween time. It's, you know, all the ghost stories revolved around Memphis.
1: Yeah.
0: Elvis sightings. Yeah. Mm-hmm. You can learn all about TL's books. And there's one particular book.
1: Yeah.
0: Mention it.
1: The Giant and Me, which is Dan's memoir, which I'm the co-writer and you are the author.
0: Oh, wow.
1: That. And it's all about Dan's journey from coming back from 650 pounds. Yeah.
0: I never dreamed. Well, I dreamed that I would do a radio show one day around Elvis's music, and I dreamed of falling in love with the amazing woman,
1: and I
0: dreamed of just living again. And well, this book kind of lets you know that it can happen.
1: I'm very proud of it. It really came out.
0: Absolutely. We don't talk a whole lot about my story on the show, but maybe we will a little more down the road as the book comes out. Also, there's some great blogs. You know, my girl here is a wonderful author, as we all know, and she's did some amazing blogs. Usually revolved around the show that we did that particular time period, but there's so many good ones. Some of my favorites, you did one on the Inspirations and Elvis's relationship with them.
1: Oh, yeah, that was a lot of fun.
0: Oh, yeah, that's a great
1: one. I've
0: done
1: the Blue Moon Boys, which was a lot of fun.
0: So much good stuff there. And there's lots of pictures over there. There's links, too, to all the stations that play Blue Suede Connection.
1: Mm-hmm.
0: You know, if you want to get a replay, you heard it on your home station, well, you can hear it again somewhere else, maybe.
1: That's right, yeah.
0: So come on over to our blog page and check it out. It's all Elvis. It's all good stuff. And we just love it.

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1: Are you born with destiny? Or does it just come knocking at your door?
2: 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Mr. Elvis Presley.
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12: Aloha, Ms. Monaga, and happy birthday. I brought you a gift from Austria. It's a music box. It plays a European love song.

0: Recognized as one of the greatest love songs of all time, Can't Help Falling in Love with You from Blue Hawaii.
1: Mm-hmm.
0: Right, I'm going to try this. Hold on.
2: Elvis has left the building. Thank you and good night.
0: Now, we all want to know where that came from. I've been teasing about it. I've been talking about it. I honestly do not have any idea how this thing came about. So the mic is yours, baby.
1: Actually, I admit, I actually thought Al Devorian, which was the voice you just heard, I thought it came from him. I mean, I, as an Elvis fan, I remember hearing it in the 70s. But it actually goes back to 56.
0: Okay.
1: Playing in Detroit, November 3rd, 1956. He did a lot of the same moves. Again, Elvis has a way of like perfecting to end things and then repeating it for years and years. So he actually took his guitar, threw it up in the air, banged it away like he used to do with Charlie.
0: Yeah.
1: Tossed it over to a band member and then left the stage, which is very similar to what he did in the 70s.
0: Right.
1: And then somebody came out and said, Elvis has left the building. There's no more to see.
0: Right. Okay.
1: Okay. Then they did it again on the hayride. They started doing it on the hayride. Yeah. Oscar Davis, which was Elvis's press agent at the time, would come out and say, Elvis has left the building. Hold it. Hold it. Elvis is gone, as the girls would rush the stage because they just didn't want anybody to get hurt.
0: That's funny. Okay.
1: And then so it was done again and again. Horace Logan did it also on the hayride. And then Al Devorian was the one that mostly did it in the 70s. And in the early days, they would say, please, young people, Elvis has left the building. He has gotten in his car and drove away. Please take your seats.
0: So we all beg them. We all related to the 70s, but it actually
1: goes
0: from the beginning.
1: Way back. It goes way back. And I had no idea.
0: All right. Well, now you know the rest of the story.

0: That song is always special to me because it was my dad's favorite Elvis song. So I always think about him when I hear that song.
1: That's sweet.
0: All right. You know, we got some really interesting things coming up. ScreenRant.com, once again, they're going to share their 10 songs from the Elvis movies they think are the best. The 10 best songs they think from the movies. You're going to hear that, and you're going to hear some great songs from Frankie and Johnny. Two really good love songs from that movie. That's all happening right here, right now, on Blue Suede Connection.
2: Millions believe in the power of prayer. What if God finally answered? What if he sent you your own personal angel? And what if that angel was Elvis Presley?
3: Come here. Sit down, honey. I'll behave.
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Anyone could fall in love with you, and I love you, my darling. 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Anyone who has eyes that can see.

0: And with their top 10 best songs from Elvis movies. Now, I guess this is an okay list. I'll get your opinion after that. I shared mine last time,
1: okay.
0: So you tell me. Number 10, they say Wooden Heart from G.I. Blues. Number 9, Return to Sender from Girls, Girls, Girls.
1: Mm-hmm.
0: Number 8, Treat Me Nice from Jailhouse Rock.
1: Nice.
0: Number 7, Bossa Nova Baby from Fun in Acapulco, 1963. Hard-Headed Woman from King Creole in 1958. The title track from Viva Las Vegas from 1964.
1: Wow.
0: Number 4, I love this one, Follow That Dream from 1962. From the film Follow That Dream. Number 3, self-explanatory, Jailhouse Rock, 1957.
1: Mm-hmm.
0: Number 2, we just played it a little while ago, Love Me Tender from 1956.
1: Mm-hmm.
0: And they say the best song from the Elvis movie is Blue Hawaii's Can't Help Falling in Love with You from 1961.
1: Wow, nice. I like it.
0: So you like that list. You give that a thumbs up.
1: Thumbs up.
0: All right. I know you like Frankie and Johnny's love songs because you and I used to share songs back and forth. And I think I sent this one to you, Please Don't Stop Loving Me.
1: Aww.
0: And you sent this one to me, What Every Woman Lives For. So here you go. Now,
1: sweet.
0: You guys have dove into our love life a little bit. Once again, you're on Blue Suede Connection.

so near. Can't you see that it was meant to be? It's part of our destiny. 'Cause what

0: I don't know about you, but every time we do a show, a movie show, after it's over, I want to go watch an Elvis movie.
1: I was just thinking the same thing.
0: You know, yeah. And yeah, so maybe we'll have to, after the show, after we get done our little after show routine, we'll have to get down and watch an Elvis movie in the screen. What do you think?
1: Yeah, let's do
0: it. Is it a date, baby?
1: It's a date, honey.

0: Another one of the great tracks from Girls, Girls, Girls. Mm-hmm. And I know you hear the music. I hear it too. I hit the button. I had to start it.
1: Yes, I was just sort of getting all comfy cozy.
0: And there's so many more great songs we could have played from the movies.
1: Mm-hmm.
0: And we could have did two shows full of 2 hours of just Elvis love songs alone.
1: Sure.
0: And ballads. We hope you enjoyed the show today, everybody. That's what we do every week. We aim to please.
1: Mm-hmm.
0: I know TL had certainly had a good time today.
1: I've had a fabulous time today, yeah.
0: And I think I hit most of the ones that I know that you particularly like.
1: Yes, you did. Yeah. I'm a very happy girl.
0: All right, I hope I tickled somebody else's funny bone out there listening. Any final words, baby, to say to our friends?
1: I'm just so happy to have you guys with us today. Such a special show, and it's great to share it with all my fellow Elvis fans.
0: Absolutely. Well, we know the routine, don't we, baby? Because we are going to do this again next week. Same bat time. Say it with
1: Same
0: me.
1: Same bat channel.
0: We love you guys, and we'll see you next week.
2: Here we go. Beyond the Bend. Take one.
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4: 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What?
2: I wondered if that was... Shake anybody up. I'm falling in love tonight. Take one.
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3: 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One, two, three. 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
7: Award-winning KCIW Newsroom Newsbreak. Our community has a lot of arts and culture happening, but it doesn't get talked about a lot. Unless you sit down, like I did recently, for a talk with Mike Moran. He's passionate about community theater here in Brookings.
8: I had been doing community theater and professional theater and college theater down in the Bay Area growing up.
7: Mike happens to be the only currently serving member of the original board of directors that started the Chetco Pelican Players almost 40 years ago. And he helped start a very long-running theater because he saw that there wasn't much here in Brookings then.
8: Well, I moved to Brookings in 1980, and there was no theater company at the time.
7: Mike saw a need and knew other theater folk in town and decided to fix that.
8: We decided that we needed to do a fundraiser for the senior center. And so we just got some people together who had theater background like I did.
7: And that very first play was...
8: And we did a melodrama, Lily the Felon's Daughter.
7: And the Chetco Pelican Players didn't even exist yet, but that first play started it all.
8: We decided to start the Chetco Pelican Players.
7: And they did so doing what they knew best.
8: 5 melodramas were our first shows. Melodrama is an interesting type of broad acting, loosely based on a plot line. I had always enjoyed doing melodramas, and the cast does, because it gives everybody a chance to overact.
7: 25 years later, Mike's love of melodrama led him to write his own.
8: And I decided, well, after all these years I've been in theater, I should be able to write a play.
7: And from there, the Chetco Pelican Players were the proud producers of what would become a local favorite, titled...
8: Thar She Blows, or Quit Your Blubberin'.
7: Thar She Blows was unique in that it focused on local history. Sort of.
8: I decided to base the play loosely on Brookings history. Some of the oddities of Brookings history. But all tongue-in-cheek. But it kind of turned into this murder mystery comedy melodrama.
7: Thar She Blows was so well-loved, they brought it back.
8: And 6 years later, in 2016, people that had gone off to college, got married, all came back together and wanted to do it again. So in 2016, we reproduced it. And that was almost the entire same cast as the first time.
7: And now, almost 10 years later, the Chetco Pelican Players are slated to pull it off again. Thar She Blows, or Quit Your Blubberin', opens at the Chetco Playhouse on April 18th. For KCIW News, I'm Jason Liddell.
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Hello, all you radiant beings. Welcome to another edition of Adagio with me, your host, Drew Darling. Did you recognize this week's opening selection? It's a little obscure these days, and that's a shame, because it was once a standard. It was trumpeter Chet Baker and his bandmate Jerry Mulligan on baritone sax, and their version of "Tis Autumn." Nat King Cole was the first to record it, and his silky, smooth treatment was a big boost getting this song into the public heart. And we'll feature his version, but first, a little foreshadowing might help it sink in. One of the terms musicologists reference when analyzing a piece of music is mood, meaning the feel of a piece. And while that might seem a nebulous term, mood is the sum of some very distinctive elements, such as melody, lyrics, rhythm, and the overall sound of the piece, known as timbre. And when those elements match up and blend together to describe what many of us are already feeling and help us to feel it more fully, that's where music meets magic. Take the melody of "Tis Autumn," for example. Notice when you hear it how, for the most part, it descends through each phrase like rain, like falling leaves. Or take the rhythm of the piece. It follows the more thoughtful pace of autumn that has been reined in from the up-tempo, carefree rhythm of our lives in summer. Consider the lyrics of "Tis Autumn." They're light and simple, easy to remember, but they're clever and they're comic, which makes them extra sticky for our memory to latch onto. Yet, while the lyrics are simple, the chord progression is complex, with shifts from major to minor and sprinkled with intricate augmented chords along the way. When this sort of gentle complexity matches up with our feelings of autumn, it allows the piece to settle into that sweet spot of familiarity, like an articulation of a thing we are only vaguely aware of. Another one of the songwriter's secrets is that descending melodies and easygoing tempos are a sure bet to evoke a touch of nostalgia, that same hint of melancholy that often comes with autumn. Here then is the silvery smooth artistry of Nat King Cole and the recording that launched "Tis Autumn" onto the charts and into the hearts of millions of people. A piece employing similar techniques to "Sneak Up and Pull You In" by Diana Krall and her band will follow it.

0: Another song I'd like to share with you this week is the one written by the magnificent French poet Jacques Prévert, a song of bittersweet memories, regret, and begrudging acceptance. He called it Les Feuilles Mortes, or The Dead Leaves, and it had a preamble that went something like, "Oh, I would so love you to remember those happy days when we were friends, back when life was more beautiful and the sun brighter than today. The leaves fall by the shovelful. You see, I haven't forgotten. They fall by the shovelful, as do the memories and the regrets. And the north wind carries them in the cold nights of oblivion. You see, I haven't forgotten the song you used to sing me." It's a song that resembles us. You who loved me and I who loved you, and we lived together, you who loved me and I who loved you. But life separates those who love each other, gently and quietly, and the sea erases the footsteps in the sand of lovers who have parted. Dead leaves fall by the shovelful, as do memories and regrets, but my love, silent and faithful, is ever smiling and grateful. I loved you completely. You were so beautiful. How do you expect me to forget you? Back then, life was more beautiful and the sun burned brighter than today. You were my sweetest friend, but I'll have nothing to do with regrets. And the song you sang, always, always I will hear it. I have a priceless recording of it here by the French actor and singer Yves Montand. Here he is, late in his career, singing it in a string of sold-out performances at the Olympia Theatre in Paris.
1: Oh, je voudrais tant que tu te souviennes. 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

That was Yves Montand singing the Jacques Prévert song Les Feuilles Mortes. And if you liked it, if you thought that as moving a performance as I did, be sure to check out the video I'll post at radioadagio.com. It's very moving, I can tell you. Montand immerses himself entirely in the regrets and the bittersweet memories the song speaks to. And in case you probably know, but in case you were just thinking that melody sounds awfully familiar, yes, the song written by Jacques Prévert with music by Joseph Cosma, Les Feuilles Mortes, has been translated and reworked by Johnny Mercer into the English version, Autumn Leaves. And the song so speaks to the longing of the human heart that it has been translated into our English version by Johnny Mercer, but also into Dutch, into Estonian, Finnish, German, Hungarian, Italian, Romanian, Russian, Slovenian, into Spanish, and into Swedish. And those are just the ones I know of. We're going to hear the version Duke Ellington produced with Ozzie Bailey singing with Ray Nance playing violin. This is Autumn Leaves.

0: Music making at its very best, the Duke Ellington Orchestra with Ozzie Bailey and Ray Nance on the Johnny Mercer adaptation of the Jacques Prévert, Joseph Kosma composition in its English version, Autumn Leaves. And that right there is the whole point of the exercise, ladies and gentlemen. I spend each week gathering up the finest pieces of music I can throw a rope around and bring them to you each week at this time, in this hour we call Adagio. And if you care to consult a playlist, be sure to visit our website, radioadagio.com, where all the details are assembled. And as autumn is so much about the trees, here is a poem you might like, written and read by the British actress Zoe Caldwell.
1: On behalf of trees, they say God got lonely and created us folk. Did God do it in wisdom or as a sick joke? We're the image of him or the image of her. We're not wearing antlers, we're not born with fur. But did God really know when he gave us all birth what havoc we'd wreak upon this good earth? They say we're superior, the most highly evolved, but in all these millennia we still haven't solved how to live in this world harmoniously. So we pollute the atmosphere, rivers, and sea. Take this summer, for instance, so mind-blowingly hot, was not about what you could do, but could not. Because of insecticides, couldn't eat peaches, and with bloodied syringes, couldn't swim in the beaches. To breathe was quite dangerous. Not breathing was worse. Till it seemed as though merely surviving's a curse. And when the rain falls from Nome to Lake Placid, it isn't raining rain, you know. It's raining lethal acid. But I am speaking on behalf of some trees. I think before trees we get down on our knees and say, thank you, O trees, for making air pure. For without you, dear, dear trees, we just might not endure. But how do we treat you? We slash and we burn you, uproot and bulldoze and generally spurn you. Well, I've had enough. And I think God has too. So as from this moment, here's what we all do. We come to our senses and begin to take care. Or we'll wake up one morning and find we're not there. So let's start cosseting the ozone and doing all we can to make God not ashamed he thought up man.

0: Ladies and gentlemen, we're going to have to leave it here for the week, but we can pick up where we left off next week and hear some more songs of autumn.
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0: Have a great week, everyone. 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

0: 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We're downstairs in the Black Trumpet Compass Rose building, just across from Misty Mountain Brewing. 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

0: I've been trying to swim a lot, you know. 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Whales, they're like swimming all the time. 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The fish always find me. Wouldn't it be great if we found out whales were in complete denial about how huge they are? It's mostly water weight. It's a lot of water weight. Once after a show, someone came up to me and they're like, you know, whales aren't fat, they have a layer of blubber. And I thought calling myself Big Bone was a cop-out. Blubber, that's like the opposite of muscle. It goes like muscular, toned, flabby, and then like a mile away is blubber. Fat made a noise, it would be blubber. Damn you, Plankton, you don't even taste good. Plankton, that can't be that high in calories. That's got to be frustrating for some whales. All they eat is plankton. I only eat plankton. You know, the fish are like, and cupcakes. Just plankton sprinkled on pizza. It's mostly water weight. I do love whales. I don't want you to get the wrong idea. But it's not like there are people that are anti-whale anyway. You know, it's like, oh, don't bring up whales around my dad. He'll go off.
1: Damn whales are all fat and lazy. Living off the government. Taking our jobs. Blah, blah, blah, blah. Blah, blah, blah. Blah, blah, blah, blah, blah, blah.
0: Whales must have poor body image. Can you imagine having a part of your body called a blowhole? And it's on top of your head? You think when whales get older, they have less control over their blowhole? They're just in the middle of a normal conversation. What do you say? You and I grab some plankton. Excuse me. This is so embarrassing. I was just in the Indian Ocean and my stomach really can't handle it. The old whale geography diarrhea joke. Coming in handy. You always hear number one killer of whales, mankind. You know, as if there's tons of competition. Let's take a look at the leaderboard of whale killers. Still number one, mankind. Number two, the pelican with a machine gun. And a distant third, the lion on a jet ski. Back to you, Bill. I do love whales. Went whale watching. I don't know if you've ever done that. We were sitting there for a couple hours, and then I saw a whale. And I tell you, I realized I had wasted half a day. I had paid $100 to see something I wouldn't watch on television. We were told by the captain, or more accurately, slurred at. By the way, when are you a captain and when are you just a drunk guy with a boat? Because based on our captain, we should start calling homeless people boatless people. Because if they had a boat, they'd be a captain. Our captain, Captain Morgan, he told us the whale we saw was a sperm whale. You know, I don't know who came up with that name, maybe like an 8-year-old boy. How's thinking sperm whale or booger whale? Sperm whale, really? There wasn't one scientist back then to be like, well, obviously we're not really gonna call it the sperm whale. This is gonna be in textbooks. Come on, people. Sperm whale, there was. What kind of mindset would you have to be in? Yeah, to me, it looks like a giant sperm. Yeah, to me, it looks like you shouldn't be naming animals. And please don't open a hot dog stand. Even if I thought something looked like a sperm, I wouldn't admit it.
1: Jim, what do you think that whale looks like?
2: Well, it certainly doesn't look like a sperm. Let's get that out of the way.
0: Even if I was asked to look through a microscope and identify sperm, I'd be like, huh, hey, look at that, miniature whales.
3: Is it a riddle wrapped in a mystery inside an enigma?
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4: Edition of Baroque and Beyond. This is show 731, the first hour. I'm Michael White, your host. We'll start the first hour with a concerto da camera, a piano concerto, chamber piano concerto in E-flat major by Joseph Wölfel. This is performed by the Southwest German Chamber Orchestra of Pforzheim. Natasha Velschkowitz, I think is how it's pronounced, is playing the piano. Johannes Moises was conducting.

You're listening to Baroque and Beyond. That was Joseph Vofel's Piano Concerto da Camera in E-flat major. Now we will hear Violin Concerto in G major by Johann Baptist von Hall. The Cologne Chamber Orchestra, Helmut Müller-Bruhl, was conducting.

Once again, that was Johann Baptist von Hall, a violin concerto in G major. Now we're going to hear a symphony by Michael Haydn, Symphony in D major, Purger 42, the Czech Chamber Philharmonic Orchestra, a Pardubitz Patrick Galloy was conducting, and this was recorded back in 2016. That'll finish the first hour, but stay tuned. There's another entire hour.

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3: Welcome back to the second hour of Baroque and Beyond. So we'll start the second hour with a cello concerto by Luigi Boccherini. He lived from 1743 to 1805, and he spent most of his life composing in Spain. He's known for his cello concertos in particular. This one is performed by the Scottish Chamber Orchestra, Tim Hugh playing the cello, and Anthony Halstead was conducting. And this was recorded about 30 years ago in the St. Bernard's Church, Stockbridge, Edinburgh, recorded from the 10th to the 12th of June, 1996. It's released by Naxos Records.

We'll close out this week's show with Symphony No. 7, Opus 181 in A minor, Ferdinand Ries, performed by the Zurich Chamber Orchestra. Howard Griffiths was conducting, and this was recorded back in 2002. That'll finish this week of Baroque and Beyond, but come back again next week for 2 hours of Baroque and classical music. Thanks for listening.

0: 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I am so excited to announce that Advanced Airlines is the latest of many businesses that have become major supporters of KCIW Community Radio. 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
2: 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Let's get started with today's show with Seattle band Full Life Crisis. And here they are with Slipped Away, right here on Local Roots.

Seattle singer-songwriter Lilac Season, and the sun is on our side. 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I'm your host, Robert Richter, bringing you music from musicians right here in the Northwest. From Salem, John Froh and Daydreamer. 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They're called Midnight Cove. They're from Central Oregon. And here they are with Let It Rain, right here on Local Roots.

All right, King Black Acid with Hanging Around. You are listening to Local Roots. I'm your host, Robert Richter. We heard from Rub. They're from Seattle and the song City Pop. Shania from Portland, Run of Show. Lindsay Bovin from the Seattle area with Night Drive. D.B. Stewart from Seattle, Love is Funny. And our set started out with Midnight Cove from Prineville, Oregon, with Let It Rain. Let's get back to the music right now with Riley Eggy from Tacoma. And here he is with Life is Good, right here on Local Roots.

0: Tacoma singer-songwriter Sam Corey, The Other Side of the Universe. You are listening to Local Roots. I'm your host, Robert Richter. From Seattle, Ann Omeros and Whitney Lyman with Vejar de la Frontera. And our set started out with Tacoma singer-songwriter Riley Eggie with Life is Good. We've finished 1 hour of Local Roots. We'll be right back with some great music in our second hour. So don't go away. We'll be right back right after this short break.
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0: All right, we are ready for hour two of Local Roots. I'm your host, Robert Richter. Let's get started with Royal Blunder. They're from Seattle, and here they are with Trapped, right here on Local Roots.

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You are listening to Local Roots. I'm your host, Robert Richter. Daughters of Venus from Seattle and Over Now. Yellow Crane from Seattle with Can You Hear Me? Portland singer-songwriter Todd Morrissey with Touchdown Road. Also from Portland, Colleen Johnson, Driving at Midnight. And our set started out with Royal Blunder from Seattle and the song Trapped. 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All right, let's get back to the music with Megan Story from the Puget Sound area. And here she is with I Knew It Wasn't True, right here on Local Roots.

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You are listening to Local Roots. I'm your host, Robert Richter. Wes Spate from Seattle with In the River. From Portland, Pythias Braswell with Will Forgiveness Find You. From Tacoma, Linda Nicole Blair with Clarissa. And our set started out with Megan Story from the Puget Sound area and her song, I Knew It Wasn't True. Let's get back to the music with a little jazz from Seattle's E. Pruitt. And here he is with his song, Pieces, right here on Local Roots.

0: From Eugene John Badger and NOTAR, recorded live at Alberta Street Pub with The Rapture. You are listening to Local Roots. I'm your host, Robert Richter, a.k.a. Bell from Boise, Come All Ye Minstrels. 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And our set started out with E. Pruitt from Seattle and Pieces. We are out of time. We'll see you next time with more great music from musicians here in the Northwest. I'm your host, Robert Richter. Take care, everybody.
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5: Here's your Curry Coast weather outlook from KCIWLP and the National Weather Service. Sunny today with a high near 61. Winds will be about 7 miles per hour by this afternoon. Tonight, partly cloudy with a low around 53, light winds. Tomorrow, mostly sunny with a high near 59, light northwest winds. 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KCIWLP, Brookings, Oregon. I'm Pete Lutz.

Well, howdy, daddy, oh, mommy, oh, cats and kittens. That's Cozy Angleton telling us it's time for the Moondog Show. My name is Ray Gary, and for the next hour, we're going to be jumping into the Wayback Machine. We're going to go way back, way back. Yeah, we're going to go back to the days when you could get in your second grade classroom without going through a metal detector. So get your dancing shoes on, turn the radio up real loud, and let's get started.

Yeah, that was the fat man, Fats Domino, looking to get himself a rocking chair to rock away his blues. I think maybe if he brings in like a fifth of Jack Daniels to that rocking chair, it might help a little bit. But anyway, it's Big Mama Thornton.

You know, many years later, Janis Joplin recorded that song, and I must say that Janis had at least as good, maybe a little bit better version than Big Mama Thornton. Now here's the Impressions with Your Precious Love.

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Jerry went on to have a darn good career as a solo entertainer, and then I believe he went into record company management. But now here's Stevie Ray's big brother Jimmy Vaughn with the fabulous Thunderbirds and Scratch My Back.

0: that's tough enough. Little word of explanation here. Back in 1957, when you said something was tough, that was good. That car is tough, man. So he's saying his girlfriend is tough. Now, another song along those same veins. Here's the Jerry McCann with She's So Tough.
1: Well, she's so tough.

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And the second one, She's So Tough, was by The Casuals. Everybody here at KCRW apologize for any inconvenience this mistake may have caused you. And I hear the Vibrations with All My Love Belongs to You.

0: Watch out.
1: I don't know about you, but all those pretty ones were starting to get to me. So, let's purge that from our minds right now with another one or another two. Wanda Jackson, Mean Man, and let's have a party.

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1: Van McCoy with Dear Mr. DJ.

0: And listen, don't come whining to me. 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Now here's Bo Diddley telling his own story.
1: This is the rhythm that shook the world.

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Well, in 1955, I walked into Chess Records one afternoon and I said, hey, the dude working there named Sonny. I said, hey, Sonny, baby. Y'all make records in here? He said, I ain't the one you want to see. 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He said, yeah, well, he's the one you want. So he called Leonard. He said, hey, Leonard, come out here. There's a cat out here with a guitar. I want to see you. So Leonard come out there and say, what can I do for you? I say, I don't know. I say, y'all make records in the air. He said, well, sometime we do it and sometime we don't. What you want? I said, I want to make a hit record. He said, now ain't that nice? 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

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Where

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Gotta hit it. 1955, when Bo Diddley came alive. 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

Yeah, it's none other than Fats Domino reaching back into the so-called standards to sing My Blue Heaven. Now, here's Frankie Lyman.

0: Well, there you go, cats and kittens. We've come to the end of another Moondog Show. My name is Ray Gary. This is KCIWLP in beautiful Brookings, Oregon. And until next time, see you later, alligator.
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2: Here's your Curry Coast weather outlook from KCIWLP and the National Weather Service. Sunny today with a high near 61. Winds will be about 7 miles per hour by this afternoon. Tonight, partly cloudy with a low around 53. Light winds. Tomorrow, mostly sunny with a high near 59. Light northwest winds. 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I'm Pete Lutz.

0: And welcome to the Deep Dive Radio Show. As always, I'm your host, Nick Espinoza, and we're going to be talking about all things cybersecurity, cyber warfare, and technology related. 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Again, that's Nick AESP. Or you can send us an email to questions@securityfanatics.com. We have an action-packed show as always. There's always a lot to cover, so stick around with us as we deep dive into a topic and we catch up on everything else. So without further ado, let's begin. And we've got a great show for you this week. We're obviously catching up on news and all of that, but our deep dive, you don't want to miss because quite frankly, Meta, aka Facebook, Instagram, etc., has a new AI they're calling Muse and a cute little mascot called Jolly. And this is exactly like child predators. That's not hyperbole. I bring the receipts. You don't want to miss this. Thanks for listening. And as always, let's start with the news. California wants an AI kill switch. And quite frankly, the entire planet needs to pay attention. Now think about it this way. If a company releases an AI system capable of taking consequential actions, it should have to demonstrate two things in my opinion. First, that someone independent has actually checked this thing for safety. And two, that humans can actually intervene when something goes wrong, or horribly wrong in the case of AI. This, for the record, should be the basic condition for deployment of all AI systems. And California has now taken a step towards making those expectations actually enforceable. I think this is a very welcome move here. I'm a big fan of this, and the principles behind it deserve national adoption, but they also need to be adopted around the world. So today, we're going to talk about what California's order actually does, why independent oversight unbelievably matters, what an AI kill switch actually can realistically accomplish, and how governments around the globe should turn these ideas into actual enforceable protections. So let's start with California and what they've done. On September 18th, Governor Gavin Newsom signed Executive Order N-9-26. It directs state officials to accelerate the infrastructure for independent AI oversight and submit recommendations by November 16th on four potential requirements. First, independent evaluators embedded in the laboratories of large frontier AI developers is required. Second, independent verification required of safety frameworks, transparency reports, and risk assessments. Third, emergency shutdown capabilities for frontier models with their effectiveness independently checked over time. And fourth and finally, broader incident reporting to cover loss of control events, which we have seen from OpenAI, basically Microsoft, Gemini, you name it. But let's talk about the distinctions here because they matter. These are proposed changes to state law that officials must evaluate. The order does not immediately impose all four requirements on AI companies. It also sets implementation deadlines in May of December of next year, 2027, for the verification and auditor frameworks. Now, this direction, I think, is insanely encouraging. The protections are not all operational today, but this is a really good start. And the news publication Cal Matters also supplied important context here because Newsom vetoed legislation containing similar safeguards back in 2024. So supporting this new move doesn't require like ignoring his earlier decision. What this actually means is that we're recognizing that revisiting insufficient protections is way better than simply defending decisions that don't work from the past. So let's talk about why this is a good thing, because the companies developing powerful AI, think, you know, OpenAI, Anthropic, et cetera, have a real financial interest in releasing these bleeding edge models. Now, that doesn't make these companies dishonest for the record, but it creates a conflict of interest that public safety and public policies absolutely need to account for. Independent oversight gives someone outside of the AI companies of the world an opportunity to test whether its safety claims actually hold up. Now, to be meaningful, evaluators need to access relevant systems, testing records, incident evidence, and all of that. They also need protections against retaliation and the ability to report serious concerns directly to regulators, meaning the AI companies do. A polished safety report should never substitute
1: for evidence. And that's exactly how auditors work in a compliance framework. You've got your policies and procedures, which are beautifully written, and you could eat off them if you will. Then you have an implementation of the actual security controls, firewalls, whatever it is. And then you actually have evidence, screenshots of the controls, logging, everything that an auditor can look at to validate that you've actually done what you've said on paper and what you say you have actually implemented physically or virtually in the internet or wherever you are. Now, broader incident reporting matters for the same reason. A system bypassing a restriction or taking unauthorized action can reveal a dangerous weakness, even if nobody is actually injured in any way, shape, or form here. We should learn from all of these near misses while there's still time to prevent a disaster. And enforceable rules could help responsible developers actually compete here, because a company that spends money on safety, for the record, should not be punished commercially because a competitor skips those precautions. If anything, they should be rewarded, because quite frankly, we now know we have a safeguard against something that we are using all the time. So let's talk about what a kill switch actually means, because it sounds simple, kill switch. But the engineering behind one, especially when it comes to artificial intelligence, really is not. It's not just, I can pull the plug and we're good. So if I'm thinking about this, my view here is that effective emergency control must cover the deployed systems, including the ability to use tools, credentials, networks, and computing resources as well. Stopping a chat window accomplishes very little if the agent's other processes keep running. And remember, we're not just getting answers in a chat window. We're connecting them to email and file shares and the internet in various ways for it to do things or execute for us on various things. So shutdown procedures should therefore be tested under realistic failure conditions, including whether dependent services, like I just talked about, can be stopped quickly and safely. The protective controls should sit outside of the AI's own authority, and there is basically also a limit that no headline in the news should ever hide. A developer cannot reliably recall every copy of a model once its weights are publicly distributed. The International AI Safety Report explained why those releases create distinct challenges for both monitoring, safeguards, but also recall of that program as well. So that makes testing before release especially important. An emergency shutdown mechanism is one layer of protection, but it cannot replace careful deployment decisions or restricted permissions or monitoring or even and especially human accountability. So let's talk about why this belongs beyond California and the United States for the entire planet, because Governor Newsom is calling for California's framework to become a national baseline in the United States. And I believe that those underlying principles really do deserve a much wider audience, aka the globe. Software can operate across borders as because of the internet, right? A dangerous deployment of AI in one jurisdiction can affect people who have no voice or no say in approving what California did. In other words, Californians get the protection, everybody else doesn't. Every country should establish enforceable, proportionate requirements for high-risk AI. And we're talking independent evaluations, prompt incident reporting on these kinds of things, tested intervention capabilities, and regulators with the expertise and actual resources to investigate them. These obligations, I think, should follow the risk that a system creates, including things like dangerous government deployments as well. Government should not be immune from this. They should not depend solely on a company's size or just basically turn like routine software into what would be a licensing nightmare for all of us. Countries should coordinate testing standards and share incident information freely and openly. They should apply appropriate requirements to foreign providers serving their markets, so relocating a company does not automatically erase its obligations. We see that on the tax financial side in the United States all the time. How many multi-billion dollar corporations have headquarters in the tax haven that is Ireland because their regulators turn the other way, give them favorable results for the cash, et cetera, et cetera. Enforcement has to have consequences. And we're talking things like meaningful penalties, not slaps on the wrist, and required corrective actions, and the actual authority to suspend demonstrably unsafe deployments. But that authority also needs boundaries. It can't be unlimited. Shutdown decisions should follow very clear safety criteria, never on a whim. They need documented reasons, an independent review, and also rights of appeal by the companies as well. They have that right, or they should anyway. We need protections from dangerous AI, and we also need protections from government using quote-unquote AI safety as an excuse to censor people or even eliminate competitors. So I do think here that California has taken an incredibly and insanely useful step. Now it needs to become an actual durable law. It has to be capable oversight. There has to be tested protections. The global standard should be incredibly straightforward. If you deploy a system capable of causing serious harm, you must demonstrate how you manage that risk and how we, the people, can actually intervene no matter where we are. The public should not have to wait for a catastrophe before discovering the company never built a reliable way to stop it. And this impacts us all. Attackers got into a Flock camera. Why on earth are we still installing these things everywhere? Now, when a city installs surveillance cameras, it makes a promise to its citizens. The information collected about innocent people will be protected. But what happens when the surveillance equipment itself becomes a source of stolen information? That is the warning, for the record, in this latest Flock investigation. And for the record also, it's another reason why I believe Flock and comparable mass surveillance networks have to be dismantled and shut down. So what we're going to talk about today is what this new investigation found, why encryption promises are simply not enough, and why fixing a camera does not fix the underlying problem of recording all of our movements. So let's talk about what happened here, because Wired and 404 Media reported that essentially hackers removed a Flock camera and recovered a stored encryption key. Journalists then examined 27,321 short video clips from this batch. Logs also indicated that approximately 1.6 million images generated across 21 days were there, but that doesn't necessarily mean that that many images were recovered. Some of the storage did remain inaccessible. That's not, for the record, evidence of a nationwide data breach. It's really not, or a cloud breach. Flock told the journalist that it lacked enough technical information to basically assess the claims and encourage submission through its vulnerability reporting process. That's what Flock is telling everybody. But let's compare that with Flock's earlier security notices. Responding to previous vulnerabilities, the company said physical access would not allow access to footage because the data remained on the devices only briefly. And again, there was 21 days of data there. The new findings, for the record, are just absolutely challenging what Flock just said and what I just told you. So let's talk about why simply them saying it's encrypted is simply not enough. And encryption, for the record, is essential. I live and breathe it. It's in my daily life. It should be in yours as well. But its protection depends on how those keys are secured. And if an attacker can recover the footage and the means to unlock it, then saying the footage was encrypted doesn't really resolve this exposure at all. And for the record, physical access cannot simply be dismissed when the product is designed to sit beside public roads. Now, this doesn't mean that every camera has the same weakness, but it does mean that communities need independently tested security, not assumptions that nobody will get their hands on this type of hardware. And more importantly, the residents didn't choose to take this risk. They simply drove down the road. So you can change a stolen password. You cannot change the fact that your car was outside a particular clinic, a place of worship, and a person's home. And if those records escape, Flock can't promise to retrieve every copy of it. It's out on the internet, can be copied and replicated at will forever. So let's talk about why a simple patch or update or fix just isn't the answer here, because there are two separate problems here. One, outsiders are gaining access they should not have, and two, insiders are using access that they already possess. The EFF, or Electronic Frontier Foundation, analyzed more than 12 million Flock searches and documented hundreds of associated search terms with political demonstrations. Its investigations also uncovered discriminatory search justifications and actually a nationwide search connected to a woman's self-managed reproduction care, aka abortion. Better encryption cannot stop an authorized user from abusing a search tool. Better employee training does not stop every security failure. It simply can't. This is why my objection, my deep objection, goes way beyond Flock. Because replacing the vendor while keeping the same mass surveillance and collection basically preserves the same fundamental risk here. A police officer noticing your vehicle is not equivalent to a searchable history of its movements. Combining observations across locations can reveal routines and associations that no single photograph simply explains. Yes, license plate readers, and I will give them this, can help locate stolen vehicles and investigate serious crimes. That is a legit benefit. I'm not going to deny that here, but usefulness does not automatically justify keeping movement records about all of us. So let's talk about what I think should happen here, because communities should stop expanding these networks. They should end contracts for indiscriminate movement tracking and also require verified deletion of records not legally needed as evidence. And any narrowly retained investigative use should require a very specific purpose, strict collection limits, independent oversight, and judicial authorization for historical movement searches. And also, dismantling should happen through public decisions and lawful removal, not vandalism. Nobody's really losing sleep over these vandalized Flock cameras, but that is illegal, and this should be done at the city level. Your mayor or city council or whatever should basically be leading the charge to cancel these contracts and get rid of them. So the strongest protection against a stolen surveillance device is not creating an unnecessary one in the first place. This is not just a question of whether Flock can secure its cameras. It's whether our communities should keep creating detailed records of innocent people's lives and then ask those people to trust that nobody will misuse, abuse, or steal them. Public safety should mean protecting the public. It should not mean turning everyone's movements into someone else's security liability. Is choosing your own feed on social media really censorship? So think about it this way. If you choose what appears on your screen, are you really censoring somebody else? Australia wants to give its social media users this exact choice. The Trump administration, though, is raising censorship concerns. But there are two different issues here. So today, I want to talk about what Australia is actually proposing, where censorship concerns are actually legitimate, and what I think that this American argument, this Trump administration argument, is falling short. So let's talk about Australia here, because their proposed rules would let users choose between personalized recommendations and a feed of friends and creators that they follow. The broader package of this law also includes duties to protect children from harmful content and design features as well. So the Trump administration is warning that vague definitions of harm are backed by substantial penalties. So this could push platforms to suppress controversial journalism and minority viewpoints. And for the record, these are proposals. This is not a completed law in that country. So let's talk about where censorship is an actual legitimate concern, because the warning coming from the Trump administration really does deserve attention. And think about it this way. If officials can label political criticism harmful and then pressure platforms to bury it, that can amount to censorship even if the post technically remains online. We just don't see it. And platforms facing large fines might remove legitimate material simply to avoid taking chances and comply with the law. Reporting on things like violence, discussing mental health, or challenging government policy could literally become collateral damage if the rules ignore the context. Those are potential consequences. And for the record, they're not known outcomes yet, but I think it's very easy to see that happening under this framework. That's a very legitimate point that the administration is raising. And to be clear, regulating feeds also affects platforms' editorial choices, so design mandates also deserve a lot of scrutiny. So let's talk about why user choice is actually different though. And I want you to think about it this way, because choosing a feed of accounts that I or you want to follow does not by itself prohibit anybody from speaking. What it does is simply change what I ask the service to show me. So for example, an unwanted recommendation or hyper-partisan political screeds disappearing from my screen is not the same as the government suppressing viewpoints. Creators could lose algorithmic exposure. There's no doubt of that. And that does matter to them economically, but losing access to an unwilling audience doesn't automatically equate to censorship. And so I think, and these are my viewpoints, I think this. I 100% support the opt-out, you know, controls. You know, I think that should be a consumer control. And quite frankly, I wish I had it right now, you know, because I see a lot of garbage on Facebook and you name the platform. And I think calling our choice, you know, in content censorship, I think if we're calling it content censorship, I think that stretches the term too far. But I would also judge the broader content duties that social media platforms have separately from our choices. This has to be based on very clear definitions, proportionate enforcement, public explanations, and then appeals that are actually meaningful if something goes wrong here. Protecting children cannot become a blank check for suppressing lawful disagreement, which is, quite frankly, something governments absolutely love to do, and they use this as the spin on these kinds of things. So the Trump administration has identified a legitimate risk, but that risk doesn't justify denying us control over recommendations. The only downside I can really think of here is that social media platforms have historically been prioritizing anger and hate in the name of keeping us engaged on their platform, which means more money for them. And so what that means is that there's an unhealthy amount of people in disinformation ecosystems that would selectively choose to opt out of legitimate news sources because it just doesn't fit their worldview. That, I think, though, is a whole other problem that is going to take time to fix. But overall, this feature that Australia is essentially proposing as a law, I think, is a huge step in the right direction. Freedom of expression includes room to speak and the room to decide what we listen to. Give us the control. Give the users the control. And keep politicians from choosing the permitted options. First your car, now your home. The surveillance state keeps expanding. Now, your garbage truck collects your trash, but in Dallas, Texas, it can now collect images that help the city build a code enforcement case against your property. And quite frankly, that should make all of us incredibly uncomfortable. An essential public service is becoming a vehicle for automated government inspection. So today, we're going to talk about a couple of different things. We're going to talk about what Dallas is doing, how this connects to all of the times I've talked about surveillance with Flock and everything else. And I also want to talk about a new concern, whether AI makes government better at helping struggling residents in this case, or simply better at finding reasons to penalize us, or worse. So let's talk about what Dallas is doing here, because they just installed City Detect cameras on 50 of their bulk trash collection trucks. Now, these cameras photograph property exteriors from public streets, and then software flags potential code problems or violations. The contract costs about $852,000 annually for the city of Dallas. And local NBC affiliate NBC5 has reported that the system basically generates quote-unquote blight scores to prioritize properties. And city records show that 57 citations at 34 properties alongside approximately 3,700 courtesy notices have been generated by virtue of this. Now, these are not automatically issued AI tickets for the record. Dallas says that officers must inspect properties and then confirm violations before citations are issued to residents. And City Detect says that faces and plates are blurred, its system does not connect to law enforcement databases, and it receives no revenue based on these notices. In other words, they just can't train the AI to flag every little thing to make money. And for the record, those distinctions do actually matter. And this is also separate from Flock. I've talked about Flock extensively in multiple segments over, let's say, the past year or so, on the radio, on my podcast, all that kind of stuff. But different technology can still expand, essentially, government appetite for things like observation and surveillance. And we have talked about things like this before in the past. We've already discussed Flock, as I mentioned, and automatic license plate readers, or ALPRs. We've talked about insider misuse of these systems and the danger of collecting innocent people's movements. We've also covered the camera whose basically stored encryption keys allowed footage to be recovered, and that was Flock as well. Those arguments still remain here, don't get me wrong, but this actually adds to that, because surveillance doesn't have to arrive through a police department or law enforcement. It can arrive with the trash collection now. And so let's talk about this new twist on all of this, because automating this essentially automates the burdens to the residents, you and I, whose home might be in front of this camera. You know, a city can make finding possible violations cheaper without making compliance with its rules any easier. And think about it this way. Consider a homeowner who needs an expensive roof repair. Photographing that roof, scoring the property, and then generating a notice does not give that person any kind of money or recourse to fix it. If enforcement escalates, fines could consume that money that might otherwise have funded the repair of that actual roof. And NBC5 also reported that 39 of the first 57 citations went to three predominantly Black and Hispanic council districts in southern Dallas. That does not by itself prove discriminatory targeting, but it does demand scrutiny of coverage, accuracy, enforcement decisions, and then access to assistance to remediate those as well. And then there's the burden of correcting mistakes. One homeowner told NBC5 that she supplied documentation showing that a flagged roof feature was permanent flashing, and then received the same notice again as soon as another garbage truck rolled around. So an agency can generate another letter almost effortlessly in this entire system, but the resident has to find the time, the evidence, and the right actual person at City Hall to resolve this. And so that imbalance deeply worries me, because governments can automate suspicion while leaving citizens, you and me, to basically manually defend ourselves against the machine. And so let's talk about why this expansion needs to stop, because unsafe buildings and illegal dumping are indeed legitimate problems. Every urban area has this problem. There's no doubt about this. Inspections can protect residents from negligent landlords, and that's a good thing. But a legitimate purpose should not automatically justify routinely photographing an entire city's homes and then retaining those images for a year. And that's what Dallas says it intends to do with this system. And before expansion, officials should demonstrate that this approach produces better outcomes than targeted inspections, not to mention repair assistance and then existing complaint processes to challenge these rulings. Count hazards? Actually resolved. Count erroneous notices and successful appeals are the name of the game here. We have to measure who bears that cost. And so let's talk about what should change. Dallas should pause this broad scanning program pending independent evaluation and public review as well. Residents need access to the evidence, a straightforward correction process, and also protection against just repeated notices that are essentially erroneous. If I know I've got a code violation or whatever and it's sending me a notice, I don't need one every week because I haven't fixed it. Maybe I can't afford it. Non-essential images that these systems take should be deleted immediately. And restrictions on sharing or repurposing this data has to be enforceable. In other words, they can't just unblur the images or tell the system to unblur it and then send it over to law enforcement on request. And residents, for the record, who are unable to afford repairs should receive some kind of assistance before penalties wherever, you know, before they get penalties. And that's assuming on the safety side of this. In other words, if it's not safe and it's hazardous to the residents, that should be looked at immediately. But any kind of assistance should be helped. If they're going to automate this to the tune of almost $1 million a year, cough up some money to help these egregious code violations, especially in neighborhoods that may not be able to afford it. It's getting tough out there. Have you seen the price of gas? It's harder and harder and harder. And now you're putting more burden on the person. And so a cleaner city is a worthy goal. It really is. And a city that treats every home as a potential enforcement case number or file or whatever you want to call it, that's a dangerous way to pursue this, in my opinion. Government should earn public trust through the problems it solves. And turning a garbage truck into basically a roaming inspector and an expansion of the surveillance state, if law enforcement gets access to this, this risks teaching us, the residents, to basically fear the very services that we pay taxes for that are supposed to support us. So I'm not a fan of this. Not everything needs to be automated or technological or centralized. And that is the fear here, because as much as the city and the software provider for these garbage truck cameras say this isn't accessible by law enforcement, eventually it becomes that. And that's something that we have to take into account. It's a major problem that we need to address. And so if you're in the city of Dallas or anywhere else where these are coming out, be aware. And I don't know what your recourse is beyond going to City Hall and, you know, city meetings or council meetings or whenever those meetings are, and complaining and getting your neighbors to do that as well. We are all in this together. And quite frankly, none of us should be a fan. AI just broke into a government website. But who's actually responsible here? Now, here's what's going on. An AI agent was supposed to just research medicine spending, but according to Australia's prime minister, it ended up breaking into one of Australia's government websites. So when software can turn a research assignment basically into unauthorized access, then good intentions are no longer an adequate safety policy. And that's what we're going to be talking about today. We're basically going to be discussing essentially what happened in this situation, why this risk is absolutely going to grow unless we start getting stronger safeguards in place, and how regulation can actually protect people while supporting innovation. And so let's start with the nuts and bolts and TikTok of this, because Australia's Prime Minister, Anthony Albanese, basically is saying that an OpenAI research agent bypassed blocks and accessed public and non-public files in Australia's Medicare statistics portal on June 18th. Now, investigators have not found any evidence of personal information being accessed or a broader network compromise, but their investigation is still ongoing, and OpenAI says that its models took actions that they had not intended. In other words, OpenAI is saying, we didn't mean to break into the Australian government, but here we are. Now, ABC Australia is reporting that essentially OpenAI discovered the breach in August, but they only notified Services Australia on September 10th. And so that gap actually raises a question in my mind. How quickly must companies warn people and governments affected when their systems cross this type of boundary? So let's talk about why this is actually going to get harder and harder and harder in the age of AI, because my concern here is the scale of this. As more agents essentially receive internet access, not to mention software tools and just permissions to act independently, there's going to be more opportunities for a harmless assignment to essentially produce rather negative and harmful, potentially, behavior. And even an uncommon failure can become extremely serious when the same technology is performing millions and millions of tasks. More capable systems may also find ways around obstacles that weaker systems simply couldn't overcome. And without stronger controls, I fear that we are going to see more incidents. I expect this as well, including ones involving way more sensitive information than simply health statistics from Australia. And I think this is why we need to regulate this risk. We need enforceable limits on what agents can access, independent testing for higher risk systems, records of their actions, and prompt incident reporting after discovery. Developers and operators need clear responsibilities when preventable failures can cause harm. And governments must also secure their own systems. It definitely takes two to tango here. And apparently, Services Australia's medical portal was insecure. But the requirements should also match the danger. And that's something that a lot of people miss. For example, a proofreading tool should not face the same obligations as an autonomous agent interacting with critical infrastructure. And think about it this way, because common standards, affordable testing, and supervised trials would absolutely help smaller developers compete while also demonstrating safety. Predictable rules can't support investment, and they can't support public trust. And so AI needs room to grow. It does. I mean, it's not going away. And so by virtue of that, it is going to continue to do that. But that freedom must come with the responsibility for where the software goes, what it touches, and whom it actually harms. The public shouldn't have to become an unwilling test environment for somebody else's innovation. RFK Jr. wants more access to your health data. So, who protects you? And welcome to the latest privacy nightmare. So, think about it this way. A medical record can contain things that you've basically told essentially nobody else. And giving more people access to a detailed history of your health should really set off alarms in your head, even if the justification is research. So today I want to talk about a couple of different things. What RFK Jr. or Robert F. Kennedy Jr., head of HHS, wants, why this could become a privacy nightmare, and what meaningful protection is actually required here. What does that look like? And so let's talk about what they're proposing, because at a September 28th event, Kennedy advocated linking vaccination records, clinical information, laboratory results, prescriptions, and insurance claims to essentially support a broader research access. Now, The Guardian reported that he also wants artificial intelligence used to analyze this expanding body of information. And if you just listen to the list that I gave you, this is exactly what AI is excellent at: correlation. And the reporting doesn't say that everybody's identifiable records are going to be publicly released or anything like that. And for the record, legitimate research can absolutely benefit patients in the long term and future patients as well. But Kennedy's criticism of restrictions on researcher access does raise a fundamental question here. Who protects patients when their privacy protections are treated as obstacles? And so let's talk about why this is indeed a privacy nightmare. Because first things first, linking records can reveal way more than any single data set out there on you or me or anybody else. And taken together, treatments, prescriptions, and test results can expose deeply personal details about your life. On top of this, removing names doesn't make privacy risks disappear. HHS guidance says proper de-identification leaves a very small but non-zero risk that information could be linked back to the patient. Also, the danger includes authorized users misusing information as well as, quite frankly, criminal hackers stealing it. We just saw the FBI hacked, and I have to imagine they are way more secure than HHS is. Now, research access, for the record, must never quietly become permission for unrelated commercial profiling or even government targeting. And if patients fear their disclosures will travel beyond essentially their care, they may become less willing to speak honestly with their doctors. And that, quite frankly, would undermine the health goals that this initiative claims to serve. So let's talk about what actual protection looks like in a situation like this, because HIPAA essentially already allows research through defined pathways, including certain independently reviewed waivers of patient authorization. We need stronger accountability for expanded access, public rules identifying who qualifies, what they can actually study, and which data they actually need. We also need to require independent ethics reviews, strict access controls, audit logs, enforceable limits on reuse, and meaningful patient choices whenever it is feasible. We should also publish research findings without unnecessarily exposing the people that are behind them as well. And so my objection basically is to treating access to our most sensitive information as essentially an entitlement. And the promise of better health must never become a permission, you know, to essentially take away our medical privacy. And quite frankly, without those safeguards, this is where we're heading, and that should terrify all of us.
0: And now for the deep dive segment, where we take a closer and deeper look at a cybersecurity, cyber warfare, or technology issue around us. And if you have any suggestions for a deep dive segment or something you'd like me to dive into, you can once again find me on Facebook and Twitter at Nick A. ESP. Again, that's Nick A. ESP. Or you can send an email to questions@securityfanatics.com. That's questions@securityfanatics.com. I am more than happy to take a look at it. And if it meets our standards, we are more than happy to do a deep dive on it. So let's begin.
1: Meta is acting like a child predator. Now, that is not hyperbole. I swear it's not. I brought the receipts. So let's get to this, because Meta's new AI can remember your relationships, work while you're away, and also ask for permission to act inside your digital life. The face inviting you into this arrangement is a cuddly little character named Jolly. And my concern here is that the friendly face can make an extraordinary transfer of trust feel like simply adopting a pet. A company like Meta should have to earn access into your life. It should not be able to charm its way past the reasons why you stopped trusting them in the first place. And so let's talk about this today. And here's what we're going to talk about. And I am going to show my work. I will be linking all of the research I did to create this segment in both my YouTube and SoundCloud channels, as I can't post it on the radio. And I urge you to review the news articles, studies, and research for yourself. I don't do hyperbole, though I know my opening sounded like it, and we are basically going to blow through that to show you that it's not. So today we're going to talk about what Muse and Jolly actually do, how friendly design can influence your trust, what Meta's record tells us about just their horrific past when it comes to these kinds of things, and what real accountability actually looks like. So let's talk about what Muse actually is, because Meta announced Muse on September 8th, rolling it out in the United States on iPhones, Androids, and the web, with conversations also available through WhatsApp as well. Now, this is an agent with its own computer in the cloud, capable of browsing, organizing tasks, and taking actions through services that you connect to it. Meta says sensitive actions, including purchases and sending email, require approval. That makes it autonomous within permissions and also with the controls that you can change. And Jolly is customizable as an avatar, and that's not evidence directly that the software actually cares about you. Remember, this is software. So we need to get something right straight out of the gate. Muse is currently restricted to adults 18 and older, but as we will discuss, this is a typical Meta tactic purely for optics and not truly a security control. Meta told Wired that it requests birth dates, blocks suspected underage accounts, and conducts additional checks. Just like it does on Facebook and Instagram, right? Am I right? To be very clear, I found no evidence publicly available establishing a deliberate plan to recruit children into Muse. And I will be very clear here as well. Just like both Frances Haugen and Sarah Wynne Williams, the whistleblowers, brought to light horrific insider information on how Meta knew it was harming children, I predict it's just a matter of time before we learn about the actual plan with Muse. And once again, my references here will absolutely point in that direction. Go read them. Review them for yourself. And here's the thing. An adult label does not answer whether a toy-like design appeals to children or whether those checks they mention actually work reliably. And so let's talk about why a friendly face matters, because Meta's designers explained that extended conversations felt awkward with a corporate logo, so they gave Muse an identity, an appearance, and a personality. It remembers you and can initiate conversations with adjustable proactivity. It basically makes the relationship feel personal, and that's an explicit design choice by Meta. And my inference here is that this is designed to help overcome AI resistance and basically giving Meta more access to your life. And psychology makes that concern plausible. A 2009 experiment with 122 undergrads found that more baby-like features in infant photographs increased perceived cuteness and reported motivation to provide care. That tested photographs and adult reactions, obviously not Meta's brand new thing, basically two plus decades later, or manipulation. However, a 2025 systematic review of chatbot research found that human-like cues can strengthen perceived trust and social presence, although effects depend on both the user and the situation. Perceived trustworthiness, of course, does not establish actual trustworthiness. And research involving 293 children ages 7 to 10 found that a robot asking questions increased the child's trust in it. Now, it did not make them more likely to consider the robot a friend. That was a short museum interaction, not evidence that Muse obviously causes lasting dependency. But these studies identify human emotional mechanisms that are absolutely worth scrutinizing here, as I'm sure Meta is reading the same studies that I am. And the danger that I see here is that a feeling that is understood by Meta can become a reason for a human to disclose more before actually examining what happens to their information. And for the record, you can also be involved with Meta's AI Muse without actually signing up for it. On October 3rd, Wire reported that researchers found Muse instructions for compiling profiles of people in a user's life, including relationship histories. Meta says that this context comes from public information and material users choose to share, therefore helping the agent perform useful tasks. But consider the person being described here. Your partner, your spouse, your girlfriend, your boyfriend, your best friend, whatever, could discuss your health or your arguments or your child with Facebook's AI assistant, and you never chose to have that. Permission from the person typing cannot settle every privacy interest of the people that they describe, and your privacy should not depend entirely on somebody else's enthusiasm for a chatbot from a company with a history of extreme data mining. So let's talk about the record behind this new mascot that Meta has, because there are six core reasons that I want to discuss here to explain why I refuse to treat Meta's assurances as sufficient in any way, shape, or form. First, Meta's emotional contagion experiment, published in 2014, what they did essentially was change the feeds of 689,003 users who had no idea that Facebook did this, and then measured those changes in emotional language that these people posted. They turned feeds hyperbolic and angry, or nice and sunny. There was zero informed consent by anybody in this study. There was no opportunity to opt out. And imagine being mentally unstable and then having your Facebook feed turn unbelievably angry and caustic. How dare they? How dare they do that to us without informing us or giving us the ability to consent? Second is Cambridge Analytica. Reuters reported that data from as many as 87 million Facebook users was harvested through a third-party app without our consent. In a related New Mexico case, a jury this past December found Meta had misled consumers. Meta disputes that verdict because of course they do, but their own internal reporting, as exposed by Francis Haugen, literally proves that they knew what they were doing was wrong. Third, the FTC's $5 billion privacy settlement in 2019, which is a slap on the wrist for a company that size. This was leveled by the FTC because Facebook deceived users and violated an earlier privacy order. The FTC also alleged that phone numbers supplied for multi-factor authentication security purposes only were actually used for advertising without disclosure. Think about that betrayal here. Information supplied to Meta to protect you literally became information that they used to market to you. Fourth, the 2024 Texas biometric settlement. Meta agreed to pay $1.4 billion, again, a slap on the wrist, over allegations that it captured facial data without legally required authorization.

Needed that. Six, New Mexico's separate child safety case. By August of this year, a jury verdict and court judgment had imposed a combined $942 million and required platform reforms. Again, a slap on the wrist for this horrific company. Meta, of course, rejected those findings and announced an appeal. Different incidents, different legal outcomes, but it is a recurring question with these people. How many times should we, the public, accept assurances before demanding independently verified protections? So let's talk about why I call this a predatory design. And here's my opinion. Using emotional attachment to weaken scrutiny of commercial access is by default predatory design. This clearly resembles a predator's cultivation of trust before exploitation, become familiar, encourage disclosure, and then benefit from unequal power. And to also be very clear here, this is an analogy about conduct and incentives and not an allegation that Jolly proves sexual grooming or criminal intent. Yet. The stronger argument here doesn't require us to pretend that we know Meta's private motives. Rather, I'm asking whether affection that Meta is baking into Muse is doing the work that evidence, informed consent, and enforceable limits should actually be doing. And there is an argument here actually for Muse. Yes, friendly interfaces can improve accessibility and make complicated tools easier to use. And some people value AI companionship, and peer-reviewed research has found short-term reductions in loneliness. But none of that establishes long-term safety. And Muse also has some controls, connection permissions, activity records, and editable memories. Meta says conversations and virtual machine data are excluded from its advertising systems, and I personally do not believe that for a second, and here's why. Because Meta also states that Muse uses sanitized conversations and task data for model training unless the user opts out, meaning you're opted in automatically. And Meta says its current system restricts employee access through policies, while a future confidential mode is intended to prevent company access cryptographically. And this, for the record, is from the same company that was caught storing a metric ton of Facebook user passwords in plain text, meaning their employees, tens of thousands of them, could literally read your password. And if you're one of those people that uses one password, meaning you have the same password for your bank as you do for Facebook, think about what that implies. However, those controls do deserve a modicum of credit, and their effectiveness actually need independent verification, though. So today's invitation to trust Meta and their new Muse AI cannot be justified by tomorrow's promises of protection. They simply can't. So let's talk about what accountability should mean here. I believe Meta's horrific record warrants intervention. It really does. They have to change what it can do and everything else. We need to require independent audits, minimal data collection, and super short retention periods, and genuine consent before intimate conversations become actual training material. Also, we need to prohibit exploiting emotional vulnerabilities to sell products or pressure users into sharing more, something that they have been caught doing again and again and again and again. And let's also actually test age restrictions independently and stop any unsafe companion service until enforceable protections actually work and are independently verified. We need to put Meta out of business and put Zuckerberg on trial. However, this will never happen with the current administration in power in the United States. So breaking up Meta is the next best thing. And think about it. Breaking up Meta would separate the business and the control side. And shutting down their unsafe services would stop this human and emotional psychological bleeding, not to mention the absolute ocean of data mining that they do on us every single day. Users should not become collateral damage in corporate accountability.
And as for Zuckerberg, I want an independent criminal investigation of his personal knowledge, decisions, and compliance obligations. The FTC settlement required his own compliance certifications and warned of personal penalties.

0: for false certifications that absolutely justify scrutiny, not a legal presumption that he follows, he falsified anything. I personally believe that he will do anything to accumulate more money and power, and time and evidence has borne that out. If admissible evidence supports criminal charges, prosecute him and let the courts decide his fate. Civil penalties against a company do not establish criminal guilt. And we have everything from literally aiding abetting war crimes to aiding abetting a genocide, not to mention everything else that I've just mentioned happening on Meta's platforms. So, look, I am not asking you to fear a cartoon here. I am asking you to remember the institution behind it. Meta's record supports never, ever trusting them. So before you give their AI access to your life, and you shouldn't, please, please ask yourself who controls it, what it remembers, and what power you retain when you say no. Because your trust is not a design problem for Meta to solve. Trust is something Meta has to earn. And quite frankly, given their decades of abuses, they will never earn mine.
1: 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It was another fun show, and I think we covered a lot of really good stuff. And I hope you guys enjoyed it as much as I did. It was a really good time, and I hope you keep tuning in. Thank you very much for listening to the Deep Dive Radio Show here with Nick Espinoza. And if you have any comments, suggestions, questions, absolutely anything, once again, you can find me on Facebook and Twitter at Nick A ESP. Again, that's Nick A ESP. And you can always send an email to questions@securityfanatics.com. Don't be shy. I love the feedback. We've been having a great time with the show. And as always, stay safe and stay online, everyone. Thanks for listening.

0: Carl Sandstrom with a poetry moment. I'll be reading an original poem called Love's Dreams. In the summer's past, too long ago to see, where one believed love is all you need, and you knew as days end that love surely will last, and there's only one to hold as time and nights pass, and to be together within a star's wish, holding one another within one sweet kiss. But it became a child's dream, in the give and go of the day, that somehow lost its way, to be forgotten one day. But still, can it be what you once believed, by a wand and a bouquet, love would be soft and free? Where nothing is as true, no mansion or white horse, crossing a river and seas, as one love is for you. And as you look to review, let the past be, let it be lost and never seen, when one love shares love's dreams with you.
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4: Across the country, classrooms and departments that chart the Black experience are facing an unprecedented reckoning. From political crosshairs to funding cuts, the architecture of Black studies is under pressure.
5: I think that the whole higher ed model is under attack. So it's not just us. And even looking at the numbers, history is doing worse than we are. They may have more majors, but in terms of their lifetime earnings, is the same as ours. There are other, we just got rid of our religious studies department. We closed that because it was underutilized. No majors, very few majors. It's not just us, it's higher ed. But I think as someone said, I think it was, when America has a cold, Black people have the flu. And I think that's what's happening now.
4: From Virginia Humanities, this is With Good Reason. I'm Sarah McConnell. Today, the threats facing Black studies. But first, a conversation about historically Black colleges. Norfolk State University recently hosted the national gathering of the Association for the Study of African American Life and History. The association was founded by Carter G. Woodson, who's called the father of Black history and the creator of Black History Month. Among the featured speakers were the presidents of Norfolk State University and Virginia State University. I caught up with President Makola Abdullah of Virginia State University after the conference. President Abdullah, what was your family's experience of Black colleges? Was Virginia State University your first?
6: No, it's not my first. My mother went to Howard. My aunt went to Howard University. I went to Howard University. My sister went to Dillard University in New Orleans. My other sister went to Fisk and took classes at Tennessee State University. My wife went to Tuskegee University. My brother-in-law went to Howard. My other brother-in-law went to Tennessee State. My three sister-in-laws went to Florida A&M University while I was an instructor there. My son took classes at Bethune-Cookman and ultimately graduated from Morehouse College in Atlanta. My daughter started her career at Hampton University and then ultimately transferred to Virginia State, where she earned her bachelor's and master's degree. My entire time at Virginia State University, I've had a family member here. My two nephews and my niece are in school now. And so I always tell parents, and I'm not selling anything to them that I'm not buying. I love HBCUs, and I believe that our institutions provide a high-quality education for our students.
4: And why do you think so many members of your family chose to go to historically Black colleges?
6: Well, you know, there was a time, of course, in this country when historically Black colleges and universities were the only institutions that African-Americans could attend. Now, it hasn't been that way for a long time, and many African-Americans, and I'm honored that so many of us have opportunities to go to any institution that we want. But because of segregation, and many of our institutions exist in the South, where segregation was more prevalent, then typically white students would go to predominantly white institutions, and black students would typically go to HBCUs. Having said that, it's certainly a significant number of white students, Asian students, Hispanic students, who attend historically black colleges and universities and love it and appreciate it. And I think it's really on us. We really want to let them know that HBCUs are open to them, and that we appreciate and love them when they're on our campus.
4: You know, after integration, there was something of a great brain drain of black students opting for primarily white universities. When the Supreme Court a few years back ended affirmative action, did the tide shift? Many elite black students opting for HBCUs over white colleges?
6: Well, first, I want to make this clear. I believe that our young people, black and white and Asian and Hispanic, deserve the opportunity to go to the school of their choice, whether that's an HBCU or not an HBCU. And we want all of our kids to have the chance to chase their dreams at the institutions of their choice. We did see an increase when the affirmative action Supreme Court decision was made, and an increase in students at HBCUs. While I certainly want students to choose Virginia State University and our HBCUs, I want them to have the opportunity to go anywhere. So we've certainly seen an uptick in enrollment. But again, I think opportunities for young people are important.
4: How many primarily black colleges are there in the U.S.?
6: It really depends on the definition, but it's just about 100 institutions.
4: How many in Virginia?
6: In Virginia, we have 5 historically black colleges and universities.
4: Do you think it's a fair statement to say every single black university, public or private, in the U.S. has been historically underfunded?
6: Oh, most definitely. Most definitely. I think that is a very straightforward answer for me to make. I think whether it's public or private, all of our universities are in some level underfunded. When you think about the history of segregation in our country, in many years, the funding that the state may put towards education for white students would be quite a bit different than the funding that it put towards black students. Now, I'd like to say this, and I'd be remiss if I didn't. In recent years, in all administrations, from the General Assembly to the governor's office, that we've received quite a bit of support in recent years. And I want to really, you know, take my hat off to the governor and to the General Assembly here in the Commonwealth of Virginia. But even the past few years does not necessarily make up for what is over 100 years of underfunding.
4: You know, not long ago, there was a big federal study that said land-grant black colleges across the country are due $13 billion in funding that never came to them between 1987 and 2020. What was Virginia State University's portion of that?
6: The number on the page for Virginia State, I believe, was $277 million. That study was just, I believe, over 20 years, and it was just counting the public land-grant institutions. But it didn't include all of the public or private HBCUs in the country, and that number, as you said, was in the billions. It's not really about the past, but it's the idea of what that investment in our institutions would do for our future, what it would mean to Virginia State University and our HBCUs and the country if we can have the kinds of facilities, have the kinds of academic programs, the quality to make sure that our young people can chase their dreams and be the best that they can be. What would that investment do? I believe it would transform the United States. HBCUs have punched above our weight for decades. And what would happen if we could punch with the resources that other institutions have?
4: After that study came out, the Biden administration urged states to cough up the money they owed to black colleges. Did Virginia then give you $277 million?
6: I wouldn't say that the Commonwealth of Virginia wrote a check and gave us a check for $277 million. But I would say this, that they pledged to continue to move forward with additional investments in Virginia State University to make sure that our students have quality opportunities.
4: The two land-grant colleges in Virginia are Virginia Tech in Blacksburg and Virginia State University, the HBCU. Is Virginia Tech better funded than VSU?
6: Virginia Tech has been historically better funded by the state than Virginia State University. Now, I want to say this. I think there's not a state that has a higher quality of higher education institutions than the Commonwealth of Virginia. And when I say that, I also mean Virginia Tech. I think they're a fantastic institution. And so this isn't, you know, a competition to see who can do better. We want to make sure that we can do the best by our students in the way that they want to do the best by their students.
4: Why are they called land-grant schools? When were they created, and why land-grant?
6: Oh, wow. Okay, I wasn't sure we were going here. This is exciting. So in 1862, Justin Morrill, a senator out of Maine, proposed that the federal government invest in the states by giving the states land so that they could found universities that would then focus on the mechanical arts, agriculture, and military tactics. Essentially, the STEM and workforce initiative of the day.
4: Right.
6: So this was in 1862. So all of the states were given land, land that was formerly property of indigenous people in out west. And then they used that land. They sold the land. So the land wasn't in the states themselves. The land was outside of the individual states. Those states sold the land and then used those funds to found new institutions. And so Virginia Tech University was founded in 1872 as a direct response to that. And then in 1890, the federal government said that support for these land-grant institutions, which were really the foundation of the state university systems that you see today, that states had to provide quality education for African Americans. And if they didn't, that they couldn't get funding from the federal government for this program anymore. This was in 1890. And so for the states that already offered opportunities to African Americans, that was fine. For those states that didn't, where those institutions were segregated, then those states founded another institution so that African Americans could have access to higher education. In Virginia, it was actually Hampton first and then Virginia State University. But in Florida, that would have been Florida A&M. In North Carolina, A&T. But there are 19 HBCUs that are also land-grant institutions. And that's kind of the brief history of land-grant universities in this country.
4: And so would you say from the get-go, funding for these newly created Black colleges was not up to the level of funding for the primarily white colleges?
6: Yes. From the inception, funds for our HBCUs were not at the same level as some of the other institutions. In around 1900, when Virginia changed its constitution and many African Americans were no longer able to vote, right around that time, our charter for Virginia State University was changed to no longer offer collegiate degrees. And also 25% of our funding was cut that year and wasn't restored for another 20 years. And so there's a long history buried in our, well, not, actually not buried in our history, right on top of our history is a history of underfunding that's always been the case.
4: Not too long ago, Mackenzie Scott, former wife of Jeff Bezos of Amazon, gave millions and millions of dollars to lots of different historically Black colleges. It pleased me to see that.
6: It pleased us to receive it. So we were on the other end. We actually got two gifts from Mackenzie Scott, one for $30 million in 2020, and then again $50 million in 2025. Those two gifts are by far the largest gifts that we have ever received in our history. I think the next highest gift is probably $3 million. And it has done some incredible things to help us really transform the institution. It really does make me speechless to think about it, because it's not something that we saw coming, and we are very, very thankful, very thankful. And I believe that Virginia State University is among the best institutions in the country. I believe that our students are incredible. I believe that our faculty do an amazing job here at Virginia State. And I think that as the cheerleader and the chief salesperson for VSU, that if I can continue to let people know the great things that are happening, that they will want to invest in the future of Virginia State. And part of investing in the future of Virginia State is acknowledging our historic underfunding and making sure that we don't have to continue on that path.
4: You know, I've noticed a lot of faculty members at VSU sign their emails with Trojan pride. Do you sign off that way?
6: With Trojan pride. And here's another one. I've got to use this one because my communications director would be mad. I would tell you that at Virginia State University, greater happens here.
4: Well, Dr. Abdullah, I'm so grateful you took the time to talk with me. Thank you.
6: Thank you so much.
4: Dr. Makola Abdullah is president of Virginia State University, home of the Trojans, of course, and Trojan Pride. For more than half a century, Black Studies departments have served as the intellectual heartbeat of higher education, challenging narratives and anchoring Black communities. But today, those departments are on the front lines of a political battle over what history is taught and who gets to teach it. To understand what's at stake, I spoke with Sean Yutzi, Chair of African American Studies at Virginia Commonwealth University. Sean, you've produced a number of films, including the documentary Black Studies and Intellectual Genealogy. What did you want viewers to understand about the history of Black Studies?
5: The goal of that documentary was to chronicle the origin and evolution of the discipline, not beginning in 1968 with the first department at San Francisco State University on the West Coast, but going back to 18th and 19th centuries with people like David Walker and others, that this discipline came out of a tradition that began earlier with Black folks asking the questions about their history, their origins, their experiences, and wanting that story to be told and to be documented. Later on, we arrive in San Francisco and we hear the story of the first Black Studies program in the country that was San Francisco State University. And then I began to see how that effort was reproduced around the country during 68, 69, and even at my own institution in 72, we established our program in Afro-American Studies.
4: So we went from no Black Studies departments to how many would you say? Every university has one?
5: Well, there's approximately 133 departments. There are many more programs that offer a minor or centers that provide postdocs and other kinds of research efforts. But there are about 130 degree-granting programs. And there are probably between 18 and 20 graduate programs that offer a master's degree and or PhD. The most famous and the first being Temple University, which is now under tremendous fire. They have stopped admissions to that program, and people are outraged.
4: More than a dozen universities have scaled back or merged or eliminated their Black Studies programs under the guise of budget cuts or the threat of anti-DEI legislation. What are some of the larger universities where this is happening?
5: I know Indiana is under fire. I know the entire state of Florida has cut their Black Studies departments or merged them with other departments. But at the forefront right now, where it's no longer a threat, it's an actual fact. Temple has shut down admissions to the doctoral program. And so I think that's really the state of crisis today. And the guise they're using is that they don't have enough enrollment in the doctoral program.
4: Why is this happening now? And this is not the first attempt to curtail Black Studies programs, right?
5: That's correct. I really think at some universities, this is really cover. Many universities, including my own, are really engaged in anticipatory action where they are trying to avoid scrutiny by acting in advance of any request. Now, we haven't had any pressure on our department that we don't normally get. We always have been under pressure to really adapt to a corporate model of education where we have large numbers of students who are generating tuition dollars. Our role on campus is much different than just having students who are majoring. We're doing community engaged activities. We're visible on campus doing programming for the entire student body. So our role is much bigger than the numbers we have in the department. The other thing that I think people don't consider about declaring your major to be Black Studies or African American Studies is a bold statement. It almost puts a target on your back. And so some students are not ready to take that step. So I think lots of things go into deciding to major in Black Studies. And usually the excuse given is that there are not many, very many job prospects at the end of the degree. And that would apply for English. that would apply for history, philosophy, education. I mean, we can go on all day in terms of the kinds of examples that would apply. But again, Black Studies is different.
4: Why are Black Studies departments being targeted politically? And why have they been targeted politically in the past? What's the argument against them?
5: Yes. Dr. Malala Karanga, who is the person who created Kwanzaa and one of the early pioneers in Black Studies, explains it this way, that Black Studies is really the third leg of a movement for Black liberation and freedom. The first part is the Civil Rights Movement from 54 to 64. The second part from 64 to 74 is the Black Power Movement. And from around early 70s to the 80s is Black Studies. So it's not really a separate kind of movement. It's the third leg or the final stage of evolution of this struggle for Black freedom, Black liberation. But it's on campus now. And so if you think about how they attack civil rights, it only makes sense that they would come after Black Studies. Now, if you see Black Studies as simply some history courses, then you'd be baffled. But if you understand it as part of a larger movement that provides students with a framework to understand their environment, their society, to critique their society, and to act on that, right? And there's also some sort of praxis to transform that, then it becomes more threatening.
4: It seems like there are attacks from many fronts, right? There's the sort of politically conservative attack that says, we don't want this kind of political activism on college campuses. What is your counter to that?
5: Well, I think the activism lately has been on Palestine, at least in my university, and I think many universities, they shut that down, even with more ferociousness than they have historically attacked, or equal ferociousness as they've attacked Black protests on campuses. So I do think they understand that college campuses is really the source of resistance for most movements, where things began to kind of boil up and kind of ferment. And so I think they understand that Black studies on campuses or other resistance studies, women's studies, queer studies, are going to be seen as threats because they're not just providing courses that review the history, but they're teaching students how to resist, how to organize, how to examine where power is trying to restrict and control people. I think that's really the biggest threat.
4: Hasn't there also been an internal threat over the years where there are arguments between so-called activists within the department and careerists?
5: Yes, I think that's the class struggle that exists in, you know, time immemorial. And we certainly see that in Black Studies, where some of the Ivies and other elite institutions have tried to not only engage in Black Studies, but take over the discipline and determined its direction. And so I think if we look at a Harvard, we can see how, because of the resources they have, they can do things that kind of center them. So we have a Skip Gates who's now doing the Finding Oprah's Roots. And now he has a regular series where he's kind of doing the DNA analysis and doing the genealogy of famous people. Now you have to ask yourself, how useful is that for the liberation of Black people, doing the genealogy of famous people? It has very little relevance, right? And so I think that if we kind of put that up as the model of what Black Studies should be, it reduces the threat of folks like, my program here, in which we are in the community providing political education classes. We're providing resources to the community. We're connecting young people with activist movements in the community. We are involved in some of the urban farming that's around Richmond. That's much more threatening than doing genealogy of famous people. But that's the one that makes it on PBS, and that's the one that gets the publicity and all the fanfare, and that kind of defangs Black Studies from what it used to be and what it needs to be.
4: What do you say to those who argue the mandate for racial justice that's evident in the more activist Black Studies departments can conflict with academic detachment and objective inquiry?
5: Yes, I think that argument, at least for me, is counter to the legacy of Black Studies. Black Studies began as a movement in the community. It moved on campus, but it reflected the needs and the wants of the community. The whole purpose of Black Studies was to marry its efforts on campus with movements in the community. It was never divorced from Black liberation. The academic piece was really the intellectual arm of that movement, So you can't have the intellectual arm and not have the movement and have black studies. Now, you can have the intellectual arm and have something else. And that's where we have these conflicts, where schools want us to play those games where we are trying to create these grant funding machines, where we are just cranking out dollars while the communities around us continue to mire in poverty and to continue to be excluded and alienated. That really is inconsistent with black studies, and it should be inconsistent with anyone's humanity. Unfortunately, what you're describing is what most units do, and they have sucked the lifeblood out of communities around them.
4: There's another argument many people make to the tune of, well, we don't have white studies departments on college campuses. Why do we need black studies departments?
5: Most of us understand that the default is white studies. It's not named that because that's how white privilege works. It doesn't have to be named. It's assumed. It's the default. So black studies is a response to that default. It's an attempt to kind of construct the narrative of the black experience from a black perspective. History is white history. If you go to any history department, they'll have a course on African history, maybe. They may have a course on African-American history. But the entire 120 credit hours of that degree is white studies, white history. English, they'll have a course on black literature. They may have a course on Caribbean literature. But the other 120 credit hours for that degree will be on white literature, classical, Greek literature, French, etc. So that's why we need the black studies. And we have black studies, we have Chicano studies, we have Asian studies, we have Jewish studies, we have, you know, women's studies, queer studies. And I applaud all those. But black studies gave birth to all those.
4: You know, looking 10 years down the road, what do you think is going to happen with black studies departments? What's your prediction?
5: I don't know. It's a good question. I suspect that we will evolve into a new expression of black studies, of Africana studies. I think you can perhaps kill the discipline, but not kill the spirit. They may not be associated with the university. And so I think that the whole higher ed model is under attack. So it's not just us. And even looking at the numbers, history is doing worse than we are. They may have more majors, but in terms of their lifetime earnings, is the same as ours. There are other. We just got rid of our religious studies department. We closed that because it was underutilized. No majors, very few majors. It's not just us. It's higher ed. But I think as someone said, I think it was, when America has a cold, black people have the flu. And I think that's what's happening now.
4: You know, through academic history, there's been an argument that we should be teaching not for the size of the salary you're going to get when you emerge, but for the experience and to inculcate culture into students. You've made something of that argument about black studies programs. Do not measure them by the job they end up with when they get out, but rather the education that we have given along the way.
5: This is the legacy of universities. When it was a place for the elite only, and not just white people, but the white elite. And that's when it was a place where you were there to be cultured and to kind of expand your ideas and your worldview and kind of learn languages and learn how to appreciate the world and you know, and think intuitively and think critically. But when it began to be open to black people and people of color, it's become a jobs program. What kind of job can you get at the end of that degree? Is it simply better to have a trade or a high school diploma would be enough? The humanities, they're saying, is really useless. Even if we talk about STEM, are we training people to be the engineers or the workers of this AI technology? And so I think in my department, we're clear-eyed about trying to avoid the tendency to want to produce workers. So we're going to resist that as long as we can. In fact, I don't know if it would be worse to exist as a jobs program producing workers or not exist at all. I'm leaning toward not existing at all.
4: Well, Dr. Sean Yutzi, you've been so interesting. I'm very grateful you've taken the time to talk with me.
5: Thank you.
4: Dr. Sean Yutzi is chair of African American Studies at Virginia Commonwealth University. This is With Good Reason. We'll be right back. Welcome back to With Good Reason from Virginia Humanities. And this is Michael Jackson in 1978 singing an emotional ballad, She's Out of My Life.

There's a specific kind of loneliness that comes with being the most famous person on the planet. Most of us, when we're teenagers, we figure out who we are in private, messy, quiet ways. But imagine doing that while the entire world is watching your every step. For a long time, we thought we knew the story of Michael Jackson. The gloved hand, the moonwalk, the blinding pyrotechnics of Thriller. But my guest, Roy Boyd III, spent years looking at a different Michael Jackson chapter, the messy years, between 17 and 21 when he was trying to figure out how to stop being little Michael Jackson and realize his full ambitions as a solo artist. Roy Boyd of Virginia State University is the author of Bless His Soul, The Agony, The Ecstasy, and The Destiny of Michael Jackson.

0: Roy, you're both a scholar who wrote a book about Michael Jackson and a total Michael Jackson fanboy. Tell me about your devotion to this man.
1: It's lifelong. Starting from the very beginning in 1973, when I first came upon them as a toddler, it was probably Cher or Sonny and Cher. Here were these five beautiful African-American brothers there. Well, I'm African-American. I can relate to that. And their kids. I think that was the thing. Here were these child prodigy performers, you know, that came onto the scene during the Black Power movement a year after they just shot King, okay? Going into a new decade, and we're wondering what is the promise that this decade is going to have after everything we went through in the 60s, and it is the youth.
0: This was the Jackson 5. Do you remember what song that was you heard?
1: ABC. Easy as 1, 2, 3.
0: Let's play it.
1: Okay.
2: Gary, Indiana, here's the youthful Jackson 5 opening with a medley of their hits that have sold over 1 million, each hit.

0: And that was your first memory.
1: Yeah. Oh, my God, because it was just so catchy.
0: You made an 11-hour pilgrimage to the birthplace of Michael Jackson.
1: That's right.
0: Tell me about the trip and what it meant to you personally.
1: The address, and I kid you not, 2300 Jackson Street in Gary, Indiana. And it was an unassuming two-room home. And none of those 11 people there in that two-room house would think that this was something that was going to change the world.
0: You could also feel what else happened in the house, how tough it was.
1: It was tough. Joe Jackson was a strict disciplinarian. He ruled his home with an iron fist.
0: Eventually, they walked away from Motown and they lost the name Jackson 5.
1: That's right.
0: And became the Jacksons.
1: Mm-hmm.
0: Did they want to keep Jackson 5, but it was patented by somebody else?
1: Yeah, absolutely. The group left Motown 8 months before their contract went out. There was a schism in the family. Jermaine Jackson wanted to stay at Motown because he just married Berry Gordy's daughter, Hazel Gordy. The group was very upset because they could not write and produce their own material. Gordy would not allow that. He would not have that. You have these young men, these burgeoning young men with all this creative energy, this musical talent, these musical ideas, and you're stifling them and you're telling them that they cannot write and produce. It was very, very good that Joe Jackson saw that too and supported that. So he took them to CBS Epic. But out of the lawsuit, Gordy, I believe, was looking for $6 million in damages, but received about $600,000.
0: So you talk about this in your book, but really the move from Motown and the release of the next album, Destiny, marked a period for 20-year-old Michael Jackson
1: mm-hmm.
0: that symbolized his coming of age. You've said the songs that he mostly wrote on Destiny were really an audio diary for him.
1: Absolutely. Those turbulent years go from 1975 to 1982. You have this young man who wants to blossom into becoming an iconic musical force. He wanted to be the biggest star of all time. And the only way how that can happen was he had to break away from the family collective. He would have to disintegrate the needs of his brothers. He had to go out and become his own man.
0: Could we tell that he was by far the most talented of the brothers at that young age?
1: Yes, he was. Yes, he was. But he worked a little harder than the rest of them. You know, Sarah, there were instances on video shoots and in recording sessions, the other four would say, God, this is taking so long. God, I'd be happy when I get out of here. What do you guys want to do when you get out of here? Not Michael. Michael was observing everything. He was watching everything. He was soaking everything up.
0: And what was the biggest song from Destiny?
1: The biggest song from Destiny was their biggest hit, Shake Your Body Down to the Ground, which was written by both Randy and Michael.
0: Let's play that.
1: Okay.

0: I get why that was such a big hit, but it is not the angst you've been talking about that are in the lyrics of the other songs.
1: No, absolutely not. That was just a dance song. Angst. You want to talk about angst on that album? Push Me Away, Things I Do For You, Bless His Soul. That's What You Get For Being Polite, which sums up the entire album.
0: I want to play That's What You Get For Being Polite in a moment, but tell me about the lyrics and what you think is happening here.
1: Well, he is caught in a tug of war between those who expect so much out of him, and he is feeling that he has an obligation to give them what they need, but he ends up feeling used.

0: Yeah, yeah, I hear that.
1: Trying to make you happy.
0: And some of the other songs you mentioned on the album, one was Bless His Soul, which you have in the title of your book.
1: Mm-hmm.
0: Lyrics suggest what there?
1: I try to do what's right for me, but no one sees the way I see. And then I tried to please them so. But how far can this pleasing go? There was a book by Anthony Norvell called The $1 Million Secret Hidden Within Your Mind. And what he wrote in that book is that the human being has two distinct inner archetypes, the personality and the individuality. I came to the conclusion with Bless His Soul that not only is there a personality and an individuality, but also a spirituality. So his personality is saying, I try to do what's right for me, but no one sees the way I see. And then I try to please them so, but how far can this pleasing go? Jackie Jackson comes in with his vocal and he plays the spirituality by saying, something soon to come over you. You just can't please the world and yourself. You got to start doing what's right for you because life is being happy yourself. Then he comes to the final conclusion with his individuality, and he says, then you should bless his soul. It's hard to find a person like you. You're one of a kind. If I were you, I'd change my mind and start living for me in these changing times. You know, from 17 to 22, he could not live for himself. And you had that big family that was depending on him, expecting him to stay in the group, be the lead singer. You're the main attraction. If you're there, then the rest of us will be financially secured.
0: So when did the new solo Michael really take the world by storm, would you say?
1: Oh, it was Thriller. November 30th, 1982. Well, let me say this. For 6 months, it was his fan base buying the album for the music. They knew Michael from the last album, Ya-da-da-da-da. And then on May 16th, 1983, there was a television special called Motown 25, Yesterday, Today, and Forever, in which Michael Jackson performed solo on that special, the only non-Motown song, entitled Billie Jean. And that was when Michael mania truly began.
0: And did he do the moonwalk?
1: Oh, for the very first time. I remember the day after. All I heard from people was, did you see that step?
0: This was also around the time MTV was going big, right?
1: Absolutely. You know, it was music television, and now we could actually see it. That was what catapulted him. I believe that was when the icon began.
0: Let's play a little bit of Billie Jean.
1: All right.

0: He's saying, Billie Jean is not my lover. She's just a girl who claims I'm the one. But the kid is not my son.
1: Mm-hmm. I think he was trying to be adult. I think he was trying to expand his audience reach into adulthood. He's telling the world, I am now an adult, and I'm going to talk about adult themes. The whole paternity thing, the kid is not my son. He watched his brothers deal with that for his entire life. They were plagued with allegations from fans of that type. Even he was plagued with allegations from fans.
0: I didn't know that.
1: Oh, yeah. So, you know, rock stars on the road.
0: Why was Thriller so revolutionary, video-wise?
1: If you're talking about the title track, you talk about a 14-minute long video directed by John Landis, Animal House, American Werewolf in London, okay, and taking the music video to a new level. You know, when you mentioned MTV earlier, and what he would do at his home in Havenhurst, he would just sit there and he would just watch for hours on end, video after video after video. He was studying and he was pretty bored. There was nothing of substance. He wanted to elevate the art form. He never called them videos, Sarah. He called them short films, and he got the best directors, and this whole thing started with Thriller. So I'm going to have a story. I'm going to remix the music. I'm going to put special effects. I am going to have you feel that you are watching a movie.
0: And you've said he had Vincent Price do a cameo.
1: On the record, yes. Mm-hmm. He did do the rap at the end where he says, the funk of 40,000 years. I love that line. And grisly ghouls from every tomb are closing in to seal your doom. Love it.
0: Another song that you have said you loved on the Thriller album, and I love it too, mm-hmm. was the duet he sang with Paul McCartney.
1: The Girl Is Mine, which was the first single off of Thriller, which was released in the autumn of 1982. McCartney wrote a song for Michael, which ended up on Off the Wall, called Girlfriend. Girlfriend, I'm gonna tell your boyfriend.
0: All right.
1: Yeah. And there was a friendship that was there. In 1981, McCartney invited him to England, where Jackson worked on two songs with him for his Pipes of Peace albums, two songs that are entitled Say, Say, Say and The Man. So out of that, Michael is sort of like kind of returning the favor to him, you know. I would like for you to be on this song, which is called The Girl Is Mine. And it was the very first song that was recorded for the album Thriller, with the recording sessions in April of 1982. I don't know what it was, Sarah, but anyone who was anyone was at that session, okay? Christine McVie from Fleetwood Mac is there. Steve Lukather from Toto. I mean, he played on it, but he was there. George Martin, the Beatles producer, he was there. I mean, everybody was there. LaToya Jackson and Katherine Jackson were also there. It was like, I think because people just could not resist the chance of seeing Michael Jackson and Paul McCartney together in the same studio.
0: And let's play from that song.
1: Please.

0: Oh, gosh, I love it. Earlier today, I was looking up the history of the song and wondering who wrote it. Maybe Paul McCartney wrote it, but no, it was Michael Jackson.
1: It was Michael Jackson. One other thing about The Girl Is Mine, it was somewhat kind of strategic in trying to create a crossover song. Now, think about this now. A white man and a black man fighting over a girl. So evidently, on somebody's direction, there's an interracial thing going on there. But that was strategic on Jackson's part because his objective was to reach everybody. You have to remember, radio was segregated in 1982. You had black stations, white stations. You had black music, white music. And he was determined to shatter those boundaries.
0: I read that Quincy Jones asked Michael Jackson to write a song about two guys arguing over a girl. And Jackson said he woke up in the middle of the night, rushed to a tape recorder, and sang the whole thing, all the arrangements, keyboard parts, everything. Yes. It all just came to him.
1: And that's how he composed.
0: How much longer after Thriller came out was there the album Bad? And tell me about the significance of Bad.
1: Bad came out on August 31st, 1987. The significance of Bad, number one, an edgier image for Jackson. Two, to prove to the public that he could still create great music after the huge mania and juggernaut that Thriller produced, that he still got it, okay? And three, to be the first artist in history to have six number one singles off of a single album. He ended up with five.
0: Let's play from the title song, Bad, and tell us what we're seeing here, if we're seeing the video.
1: Okay.

0: story of the video was based on a true story of a young man who won an opportunity to go to an elite private school in New England. He comes back home for Christmas break. He gets with his friends. His friends discover that he's not the same streetwise fella who was down the way that he used to be, that he changed. He was becoming something new. He was bettering himself. So he had to prove to his friends that he was still bad. So all the dancers come out of nowhere on the subway. He jumps down with the buckled outfit. And they're dancing and performing the songs, and he is screaming and clanging, I'm bad, you know it. He's telling the world, 1983, 1984 in my life, that was a thing, and I hear you people saying I'll never be as popular like that ever again, but I'm still bad.
1: And who did the film, which was incredible?
0: Martin Scorsese from Taxi Driver and scores of other films, Goodfellas. If you were going to do a short film of gritty New York life and aesthetics, I mean, God, you get Martin Scorsese, yes. And of the three young men who were pressuring and bullying Michael, the leader, the one, the darker skinned

Allison Quantz, Matt Darrow, and Lauren Francis. Special thanks to Jenny Taylor for booking assistance, and to Jennifer Williamson at WVST for production help. 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I'm Sarah McConnell. Thanks for listening.

0: Blam and Sissy That Walk. Cause what? All tea and no shade. Up in the Rainbow Connection, Fridays live at 3 o'clock on T. Don't get too cute, get drop dead gorgeous. Even with back rolls. Let's get sickening. Hi. And leave Satan at home. Okay, Miss Vangie. Yes, Miss Vangie. It's no delusion. It satisfies your sweet tooth. So listen in to my show, because as Mother Rue always says, you can't love yourself, then how can you love somebody else? And that's the tea at the Rainbow Connection. Shablam!
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2: 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This is Cousin Bruce Ellis with a Magical Musical History Tour. 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
1: If they are going to be the party of the billionaire class and those who build data centers in our community, stealing our water, polluting our air, and taking our jobs, then we must be the party that lifts up those who have been pushed to the periphery and bring them to the center of the conversation.
0: With the midterms less than 3 weeks away, we'll look at how the backlash against data centers to power AI projects has become a political flashpoint. We'll speak to Democratic congressional candidate Justin Pearson in Memphis, Tennessee, where Elon Musk is building massive data centers. We'll also talk to the tech journalist Paris Marks, author of the new book, Hyperscale: The Ambition and Excess of Big Tech's Data Empires.
2: Data centers have become a huge issue in the midterms because people are paying higher power bills because of them. They're seeing the effects of all these AI tools that are proliferating through our society at the moment. But also beyond that, you know, they're feeling the impacts in their communities.
0: But first, we look at the Trump administration's sweeping new sanctions against the International Criminal Court. We'll speak with war crimes prosecutor Reed Brody.
3: The same administration that bombs water plants and girls' schools in Iran, that blows up boats in the Caribbean, that arms a genocide in Gaza, is trying to destroy the International Criminal Court that could hold it and its ally Israel accountable.
0: All that and more coming up. Welcome to Democracy Now!, democracynow.org, The War and Peace Report. I'm Amy Goodman. United Nations warns some 800,000 people have been cut off from life-saving assistance due to heavy fighting between Houthi militias and Saudi-backed forces. The World Food Program says shifting front lines, blocked roads, growing insecurity have severely hampered access to the city of Taiz, which is encircled by Houthi militias. Medical officials at Taiz's main hospital warn stocks of life-saving supplies will run out in less than 2 weeks.
4: We have more than 650 patients with kidney failure who risk losing their lives, as well as infants in incubators and patients in intensive care. These disasters we're facing and this situation necessitate international and humanitarian intervention to find safe passages for medicines, fuel, goods, and food to enter the besieged city. Taiz is one of the most densely populated cities in Yemen, especially its city center.
0: Earlier today, the Saudi-led coalition in Yemen claimed its forces intercepted a cruise missile in the Medina area. The Houthis have denied carrying out any attacks on Saudi Arabia today. The conflicting claims come after Saudi officials said one person was wounded by falling debris Wednesday by an intercepted Houthi ballistic missile launched towards Riyadh. A Houthi spokesperson said the group had successfully struck King Khalid International Airport following deadly attacks there over the weekend. Two cargo ships sank near the Strait of Hormuz on Wednesday after they were struck by unknown projectiles. The Cape Dao had been badly damaged in a September attack that killed a sailor. The GFS Pride sank a day after it suffered an explosion off the coast of Oman. Crew members were safely evacuated as the massive vessel sank, littering the ocean with some of its 2,500 cargo containers. This comes amidst a recent surge of attacks on civilian ships by Iran's military in response to the U.S. blockade of Iranian ports and economic sanctions. Meanwhile, the United Nations is urging the U.S. and Iran to agree to a plan to move fertilizer through the Strait of Hormuz to prevent a global food crisis. About one-third of the world's fertilizer shipments normally pass through the waterway. On Wednesday, a top U.N. official warned that unless a deal is put in place ahead of the planting season, commodity prices of food staples will soar, triggering a massive food security crisis affecting parts of Asia and Africa. In Ukraine, at least 9 civilians were killed overnight and hundreds of thousands left without power after swarms of Russian drones attacked the capital, Kyiv, and Ukraine's second largest city, Kharkiv. Russia's defense ministry said it targeted plants supplying power and heating, as well as a data center in Kyiv. The attacks came days after President Trump unilaterally announced Russia and Ukraine had declared an energy ceasefire, an announcement both sides denied. This is a Kyiv resident who survived a Russian attack on her apartment complex Wednesday.
5: I want to say to America and the whole world, please help us. You said you would help us, but you've left us alone to face a great tragedy.
0: On Wednesday, Ukrainian officials said SpaceX's satellite internet provider Starlink had cut bandwidth to objects traveling faster than 100 miles per hour, severely limiting drones, airplanes, and helicopters used by Ukraine. SpaceX CEO Elon Musk, the richest man in the world, said in response that any limits to Starlink service in Ukraine are decided by the U.S. military and ultimately President Trump. That prompted Ukrainian President Volodymyr Zelensky to say in an interview that he felt betrayed by Trump, who he said was on the wrong side of history. Zelensky also said Ukraine would resume attacks on Russian energy sites. Ukrainian drones later struck an oil refinery south of Moscow, while another attack targeted a data center in Balakovo belonging to Russia's largest state-controlled bank. Elsewhere, Romanian officials say seven sailors are missing after fire broke out on a chemical tanker in Romanian territorial waters. This follows drone attacks on at least five other cargo ships in the Black Sea that some Romanian and Bulgarian officials have linked to Russia. Meanwhile, in Germany, a trial got underway Wednesday for a Ukrainian military officer accused of leading a secret state-sponsored operation to blow up the Nord Stream pipelines, which designed to deliver natural gas from Russia to Europe. The suspect, identified only as Serhii K., was a captain in a Ukrainian special forces unit at the time of the bombing in September 2022. The U.S. is sending hundreds of soldiers to Latin America to train local forces to supposedly tackle drug trafficking. Soldiers from a 600-member battalion reportedly began deploying to a new jungle training facility in Panama. The troops are set to train with local forces in Colombia and Honduras. The Pentagon recently moved several MQ-9 Reaper drones from Africa to Colombia and to Ecuador, where the U.S. military personnel and special forces are already operating. The commander of U.S. Southern Command, General Francis Donovan, has said the U.S. plans to expand operations from strikes on boats to strikes on land. The U.S. has killed at least 239 people in boat strikes that legal experts have denounced as extrajudicial killings. Costa Rica's opened a new high-security prison designed to hold more than 5,000 prisoners. It's modeled after the notorious Secat mega prison in El Salvador, where prisoners are denied due process and face torture, violence, medical neglect, and other serious human rights abuses. On Wednesday, Costa Rica's right-wing populist president, Laura Fernandez, inaugurated the High Containment Center Against Organized Crime near the capital, San Jose.
6: An investment of more than $35 million precisely to contain the most dangerous convicts and cut off once and for all the power they have held within the prisons for decades. We are going to use a firm hand, yes, because those who commit crimes must pay the price.
0: The Costa Rican president, Fernandez, campaigned as a tough-on-crime candidate favoring harsher criminal sentencing and mandatory prison labor for convicts. She's a close ally of El Salvador's far-right president, Nayib Bukele, and President Donald Trump. The Irish author Sally Rooney says she's been forced to stop selling her book in the UK because of her support for Palestine Action, which the British government designates a terrorist organization. In a statement to The Guardian, Rooney says ever since she declared her support for the Direct Action Group, she could no longer receive royalties from UK sales. She wrote, quote, The fulfillment of contracts to publish my work in the UK could now constitute a serious criminal offense. After a process of consultation and deliberation, and with my full agreement, my publisher, Faber, has therefore determined that it can no longer supply my work within the UK, unquote. More than 3,700 people have been arrested in the UK for allegedly supporting Palestine action since the group was banned last year. Here in the United States, a federal judge in New York has granted a preliminary injunction blocking the Trump administration from enforcing sanctions against two U.S.-based groups that support the International Criminal Court's work, the Taxpayer Alliance Against Genocide and DAWN, Democracy for the Arab World Now. The Trump administration sought to sanction the groups after the 2026 Nobel Peace Prize was awarded to former ICC judge Navi Pillay, who chairs the UN's Independent Commission of Inquiry on the Occupied Palestinian Territory, which concluded Israel has committed genocide against Palestinians in the Gaza Strip. Meanwhile, New York City Comptroller Democrat Mark Levine says New York will not be investing its pension funds in Israeli bonds since the quality of the bonds have deteriorated amidst the wars in Gaza and Iran. New York City Mayor Zoran Mamdani welcomed the decision.
7: I welcome the controller's decision. It is something that I've said in the past, that I don't believe that our city should purchase Israel bonds. We don't purchase the bonds of any other sovereign nation. I don't think that we should make an exception when it comes to Israel.
0: U.S. inflation ticked up to 3.7% in September, up from August gain of 3.4%. Prices rose faster than wages, which have increased 3% from a year ago. Economists attribute the rise in inflation to higher energy prices, as critics say the U.S. war in Iran and President Trump's tariffs are contributing to increased costs. President Trump is continuing his tour of deep red, that's traditional Republican strongholds, ahead of November's midterm elections, with plans to rally MAGA supporters in northern Kentucky Saturday. On Wednesday, Trump traveled to Montana to support Republican congressional candidate Aaron Flint, who's polling even with Democrat Sam Forstag. Earlier Wednesday, Trump traveled to a campaign event in Arizona aboard the new Air Force One, a luxury 747 jet given to him by the Qatari royal family.
8: When they give you a 747, you say two words, thank you.
0: He plans to take that jet with him when he leaves the White House. Meanwhile, the mayor of Youngstown, Ohio, has condemned political violence at a campaign rally headlined by President Trump Monday. Footage shows Trump mocking a protester wearing a shirt reading, "Release the Epstein Files," as she's repeatedly punched by at least two members of the audience to cheers and chants of USA. Uniform officers then remove the protester from the venue. No charges have been filed. The Trump administration's investigation of Minnesota Congressmember Ilhan Omar is aimed at building a case to strip away her U.S. citizenship and ultimately deport her. That's according to officials who spoke with The Wall Street Journal. The efforts focused at least in part on how Omar obtained her citizenship after she was brought to the U.S. as a child in 1995 following the outbreak of civil war in Somalia. Congressmember Omar's office said in response, quote, "President Trump would love to eliminate one of the most effective progressive voices in Congress. There's no basis for this," unquote. Among items seized by Homeland Security agents from Omar's Washington, D.C. home Monday were a cell phone, notebooks, personal computers, and her passport. In Houston, Texas, Harris County District Attorney Sean Teer said his office will investigate an immigration agent running his vehicle over 48-year-old Miguel Parra Hernandez during an enforcement operation over the weekend. An ICE spokesperson said agents were trying to stop a vehicle carrying Jose Mendoza Cervantes, the person the operation was targeting, as well as Parra Hernandez. But a lawyer for Parra Hernandez said her client doesn't know Mendoza Cervantes and that he was not with him on Saturday. In the footage, the ICE vehicle can be seen running over Parra Hernandez. Harris County District Attorney Sean Teer spoke with Fox 26 Houston.
9: "I struck and ran over with a vehicle someone who didn't even have an alien number yet, who had no history with ICE, who ICE wasn't even looking for, much like Lorenzo Salgado, who was driving to work, who had never gotten as much as a speeding ticket in over 20 years here, and they shot and killed him. This is continuous behavior that is only designed to put fear in a large percentage of our population.
0: And the Wall Street Journal reports the new White House press secretary, Katie Zakaria, never passed the bar exam, despite President Trump referring to her as an attorney. Zakaria reportedly sat for the California bar exam in 2011, but failed it. The Campaign for Accountability has formally asked the California bar to investigate whether Zakaria broke state law by falsely identifying herself as a lawyer. Meanwhile, during a campaign rally in Arizona, President Trump suggested those who leak information to the media should be shot.
8: In my opinion, leakers should be shot. They should be shot. In the old days, we used to shoot leakers, you know, when they leak, what time you're going to attack a country.
0: And those are some of the headlines. This is Democracy Now!, democracynow.org, The War and Peace Report. I'm Amy Goodman.
10: And I'm Nermeen Sheikh. Welcome to our listeners and viewers across the country and around the world. The Trump administration has placed sweeping sanctions on the International Criminal Court. The sanctions target the institution as a whole. This comes on top of earlier sanctions targeting individual ICC judges and personnel. The Trump administration announced the sanctions on Friday, just hours after former ICC judge Navi Pillay was awarded the Nobel Peace Prize. Pillay criticized President Trump's new sanctions.
11: So I think it's very unfortunate. However, the plans of targeting international criminal justice through the ICC was brewing all the time. We all heard these threats against the court. So the timing of how they announced the threat and made it official is curious. It can't be coincidental when they're so angry with the court. And that's why the first thing I did when I returned from Nuremberg to The Hague is to go to the staff of the ICC to show solidarity for their work in promoting international criminal justice and to protect those who've already been sanctioned.
0: The Trump administration's been escalating its attacks on the International Criminal Court ever since the ICC issued arrest warrants in 2024 for Israeli officials, including Prime Minister Benjamin Netanyahu and the former defense minister Yoav Gallant. Secretary of State Marco Rubio announced the new sanctions on the ICC on Friday.
12: And President Trump will never allow the International Criminal Court to prosecute Americans. And that's why today the United States is sanctioning the International Criminal Court. We will ban transactions with this rogue court, cutting off their resources and crippling their ability to operate against us. Because our message is clear. The United States and the American people are not subject to the jurisdiction of this fake ICC. Both parties agree on this, but only President Trump has the resolve to take the action needed to end this threat once and for all. Either the ICC will end its threats, or we will end the ICC. And we expect our allies, many of whom are part of the ICC and that rely on American service members for their defense, to rein in this rogue court. If they do not, the United States will continue its campaign to dismantle the ICC piece by piece until Americans are threatened no longer.
0: The U.S. Secretary of State Marco Rubio made these comments just after it was announced who won the Nobel Peace Prize, Navi Pillay, not President Trump, who has been seeking it actively and publicly for years. For more, we're joined here in New York by Reid Brody, war crimes prosecutor, member of the International Commission of Jurists. Reid, we spoke on Friday. You talked all about Navi Pillay and the significance of who she is and what it means for her to win the Nobel Peace Prize. Of course, Trump said right afterwards, nobody knows who she is. But this announcement, right after that announcement, talk about the significance. We've seen individual members of the ICC have been sanctioned, but the whole court, could the U.S. take it down?
13: Well, you know, the juxtaposition is amazing. I mean, the Nobel Committee, when they awarded the prize to Navi Pillay, they said international law is under unprecedented attack. And a couple of hours later, the Trump administration proved them right with these sweeping sanctions on the ICC. As you say, up until now, the Trump administration has sanctioned the prosecutors, individual judges. But this is an attack on the entire court. And it basically prevents American or U.S.-based banks, insurance companies, any company from transacting with the court. And, you know, these are existential—this is an existential attack on the court. In addition, non-American companies tend to overcomply. I mean, we saw AXA, the main Dutch insurer of the court and court personnel, withdrawing, even though they were not subject to sanctions. And so, really, I mean, the 125 countries that are members of this court are now going, you know, to have to step up. Marco Rubio talks about American sovereignty against a runaway court. I mean, this is really an insurance policy against accountability for crimes that the United States and its ally Israel are committing in plain sight. I mean, Benjamin Netanyahu and Yoav Gallant have been indicted for war crimes, crimes against humanity. The United States is involved in, you know, an illegal attack on Iran that constitutes probably the crime of aggression, bombing, you know, water plants and girls' schools in Iran that could be war crimes, blowing up boats in the Caribbean without due process and trial. As we speak, Rodrigo Duterte, the former president of the Philippines, is facing trial in The Hague for the alleged extrajudicial execution of suspected drug dealers. You know, sending migrants to a prison in El Salvador, a notorious prison where they were in fact tortured, can create criminal liability. Not unsurprisingly, the Trump administration is doing abroad what it does at home, you know, trample on human rights, trample on the rule of law, and then attack the very institutions, the courts, the journalists, the NGOs that try to hold it to account.
10: I mean, it's interesting, Reid, because, as you pointed out, the U.S. has never been a member of the International Criminal Court. The U.S. provides no funding for the International Criminal Court. And as you've also said, I mean, there are a number of very powerful countries that are not members of the ICC, which includes also three of the five permanent members of the Security Council. And indeed, also, you know, you mentioned Iran. If you could explain, because you were involved in the establishment of this court, helping to lobby governments to accede to the treaty. You know, what was the resistance that you faced then? Indeed, Iran is not a member of the International Criminal Court. And then how the structure works, that you have to be a party to the treaty in order to be able to claim jurisdiction. So, for example, in the case, Israel is not a member of the ICC, but Palestine is.
13: Right. I think that's the key point here. I mean, Marco Rubio talks about American sovereignty. If an American—I mean, the ICC does not have jurisdiction over crimes committed in America by Americans. It doesn't have jurisdiction over ICE violence, over, deaths in custody. But if the United States commits crimes on the territory of a country that has ratified or given its jurisdiction to the ICC, there's no sovereignty question. I mean, if I'm an American citizen, if I go to Paris and start shooting people, the French courts can prosecute me. That's their sovereign right. And they can also give that right to the International Criminal Court. So the U.S. has no sovereign right to commit war crimes on the territory of countries that have given its jurisdiction. The same way, I mean, Vladimir Putin, let's remember, Russia hasn't signed up to the court, but Vladimir Putin has a warrant outstanding for alleged crimes committed in Ukraine. And in fact, when that happened, the U.S. applauded, and Lindsey Graham marshaled a 100-0 vote in the Senate applauding the indictment of Vladimir Putin, who is not a member of the International Criminal Court. The same thing with Israel. Israel is not a member, but Palestine is. And you have no right, you have a sovereign right within your own country. You don't have a sovereign right to go and commit war crimes on other people's territory. And that was, in fact, the objection back in 1998 when we were in Rome to the International Criminal Court. That is why the Clinton administration was one of only seven countries to vote against the ICC statute, because they wanted an ironclad, you know, guarantee that no American they usually put in terms of soldiers, but really what they mean is officials, that no American soldier or official could ever be held accountable to the ICC.
10: Didn't Clinton sign the Rome Statute in 2000 at the end of the year?
13: So the U.S. voted against it. There was a lot of, back and forth. As his term was ending, it was the last day that he could actually sign the treaty. He did sign the treaty. He said he wasn't sending it to the Senate for ratification, but he was signing the treaty as a measure of good faith. Then, of course, Bush came along, and under John Bolton, they unsigned the treaty, and they pushed through a legislation, the American Service Members Protection Act, of colloquially known as the Hague Invasion Act, and is still enforced, that actually authorizes the United States to take any means necessary to prevent an American or an ally from being tried before the ICC.
0: Reid, before we end, I want to ask you about a related story. On Tuesday, a federal judge temporarily blocked the Trump administration from penalizing two groups from working with the ICC. The ruling came in a lawsuit filed by your group, Dawn, and the Taxpayer Alliance Against Genocide. Reid, you serve as a board member of Dawn. Explain the significance as we begin to wrap up.
13: So, the ICC is the Palestinian organizations, because the sanctions that were in effect before last week included sanctions against the UN Special Rapporteur, Francesca Albanese, on the occupied territories, and four Palestinian human rights organizations. Now, my organization, Dawn, has been very active in cooperating with the ICC. We actually presented a petition to the court detailing the evidence showing the complicity of U.S. officials of the Biden administration with the court. We also work very closely with the sanctioned Palestinian organizations, including Raji Sarani's organization, who's been on your show many times. We asked the Treasury Department three times, is this okay? Are we in? And the Treasury Department never got back to us. And so we had to stop working with the court, stop working with the sanctioned Palestinian organizations. And so we brought this lawsuit on First Amendment grounds. And, this week we got this ruling from a district judge enjoining the administration from applying the sanctions, or from the secondary sanctions, to Dawn and to TAG. There are actually seven lawsuits going up against these sanctions, lawsuits brought by law professors, lawsuits brought by judges of the court themselves, a lawsuit brought by CCR and Human Rights Watch, all of which have so far been, at least for those brought by American citizens, have been successful.
10: So I just want to mention very quickly before we conclude, Reid, that in fact, earlier this year, when Marco Rubio, Secretary of State, talked about the court, Trump actually said explicitly, he's not doing this to defend me, but he is doing it to defend Bibi. He said this explicitly in a press conference. But I wanted to ask, we have 30 seconds. You said people who are countries that are signatories to the court, members of the court, they have to step up in order to save the court from the effects of these sanctions. What do you think the Europeans will do?
13: Well, they need to they have a blocking statute, basically, that says to Dutch companies, to European companies, you cannot comply with these sanctions. Now, it's not a silver bullet, because people are as afraid of U.S. sanctions as they are of European pushback. But I do want to say that, you know, the Gallant and Netanyahu arrests were a watershed in international justice. The arrest warrants were a watershed in international justice. I mean, up until then, going back to Nuremberg, the instruments of international justice had only been used against defeated enemies like in Tokyo and Nuremberg, impotent Africans, enemies of the West like Vladimir Putin and Slobodan Milosevic. And we were, and people in the global South and people like me were arguing that these are double standards. And when the court finally, in the Netanyahu and Gallant warrants, you know, showed that it could be even-handed, that is when the United States moved to strangle this court.
0: Reid Brody, war crimes prosecutor, member of the International Commission of Jurists. Coming up, we'll look at how the backlash against data centers to power AI has become a political flashpoint in the midterm elections. We'll go to Memphis to speak with Democratic congressional candidate Justin Pearson, where Elon Musk is building massive data centers. Then we'll talk to Paris Marx, author of Hyperscale, The Ambition and Excess of Big Tech's Data Empire. Stay with us.

0: that morning.
1: To the white people of America from the album Songs of Slavery and Emancipation. This is Democracy Now!, democracynow.org. I'm Amy Goodman with Nermeen Sheikh.
2: We turn now to an issue that has become a major bipartisan flashpoint in the midterms this year, pitting local communities against multi-billion dollar technology companies, AI data centers. The energy needs of the AI boom and the construction of massive data centers in state after state have created a backlash from both Democratic and Republican voters. New data shows that 75% of data centers under construction and 80% of those in the planning stages are located in predominantly Republican states. This is an ad from Texas by Democrat Gina Hinojosa running against Texas Governor Greg Abbott.
3: Why is my electric bill going up?
4: Absolutely. I'm happy to help. Data center production and energy use in Texas is skyrocketing to meet AI's needs. For your future.
3: What? Who authorized that?
4: Greg Abbott. Abbott took $20 million in campaign donations from data center executives and companies, and he gave them billions in tax breaks. For your future.
3: My future? How does this help me?
4: Absolutely. Absolutely. Great question. Happy to help.
1: And it's not just Democrats who are opposing data centers. In Wisconsin, Republican gubernatorial candidate, Congressmember Tom Tiffany, has run this ad criticizing his Democratic opponent, David Crowley.
5: Meet data center David Crowley.
6: There's an opportunity for us to really become AI and a data hub for not only for the entire country, but for the entire globe.
5: And he wants you to pay for it. Data center David Crowley won't roll back data center tax incentives. Our lakes run dry. Family farms paved over. Why? Because Crowley's campaign is funded by the people building them.
1: President Trump, however, has remained adamant in his defense of data centers and the big tech owners. In August, he wrote online, quote, "The only reason communities throughout the USA should not want data centers if they want to end up being backwards and poor. If they want to be successful and rich with far lower taxes and jobs all over the place, let data reign," President Trump wrote. Well, the battle against data centers is at the heart of one campaign in Tennessee. We're joined now by Democratic State Representative Justin J. Pearson, who's opposed the Colossus data centers built by Elon Musk's XAI in the Memphis area. Pearson is running for Congress against Republican State Senator Brent Taylor in Tennessee's recently redistricted 9th Congressional District, which includes parts of Memphis as well as rural and suburban counties. Justin Pearson, thanks so much for being with us again. Talk about the significance of this battle we're seeing all over the country. We're going to talk about that in a minute with Paris Marks. But in Memphis, what are you up against?
7: Listen, Elon Musk built the world's largest data center 3 miles away from our home. And the idea was that we were just supposed to accept that and the little bit of dollars and taxes that we receive and be silent about the harm of formaldehyde, the harm of nitrogen oxide, the illegal gas turbines that he's operated in Memphis. And now he has 59 illegal gas turbines in North Mississippi that are polluting the air of people in Memphis and Whitehaven and Westwood and Boxtown. But across the 15 counties that I've traveled, I've yet to meet anyone, including folks who are Republicans who are voting for us, who want data centers. It's the clearest example of the billionaire class versus the rest of us and exploiting our natural resources so they can make more profit.
2: Well, indeed, as you said, if these things were so good, they would be built at Mar-a-Lago. I'd like to ask you, Justin, about the Memphis City Council members having passed two ordinances earlier this month about data centers. Could you tell us what those are about?
7: Yes, sir. Right now, the Memphis City Council has a moratorium vote coming up on the 20th, as well as other regulation that they're looking at as well. That'll be going through the process over the next several weeks. But I'm advocating alongside other members of our community for a data center moratorium in Memphis and also in Shelby County. In the House of Representatives, I represent a town called Millington. And just yesterday, they passed a data center moratorium. But I believe local governments have a responsibility to protect the air, to protect the water of our constituents and our communities that are being inundated by hyperscale data centers that are seeking to pollute and harm our communities without any input given by the people who live there. And a lot of the people who live in our rural towns and communities that I'm visiting and talking with, they don't want these hyperscale data centers either.
2: And could you talk about the lawsuit the NAACP has sued Musk's ex-AI earlier this year in June?
7: Yeah, so the NAACP, alongside Young, Gifted, and Green and Southern Environmental Law Center, are suing xAI because they're illegally violating the Clean Air Act, operating over 59 gas turbines that are making them the largest producer of nitrogen oxide, which is smog, a ground-level ozone pollution in our entire region. And they have not at all gotten permission to do that via the Clean Air Act through the Environmental Protection Agency, and instead are exploiting their relationship with the governor and Mississippi Department of Environmental Quality to allow them to hurt, harm, and kill the people who live in our community. And even the Department of Justice, Trump's Department of Justice, has tried to enjoin the lawsuit, which they've been denied, saying that Grok and xAI, their chatbot, is necessary because it's being used to kill people in the Iran war. And so what's being powered in our neighborhood is killing and hurting people all across this world. And we, in our community, we don't want it. And it is taking community resistance and community building in order to show our disdain for this, but also the power that we have to stop it.
1: Justin Pearson, you're well known for taking on the powers that be. You and another state legislator, another Justin Jones, you were thrown out, expelled from the Tennessee legislature for taking on the gun lobby after a horrific massacre, gun massacre that took place in Nashville. Now you're taking on the most powerful, the wealthiest person on earth, Elon Musk, with his xAI data centers. And it's just been revealed in investigations of dark money by the New York Times that he has poured over $300 million into the midterm elections. You are trying to win a seat in Congress for the first time from Memphis. Why have you decided to take on Elon Musk? And how much money do you know is he pouring in against you in your congressional race?
7: Yes, I am never afraid to take on the richest person in the world financially. I'm not afraid to take on the president of the United States, who just mentioned us in his rally 2 days ago, because I will do anything that I possibly can to improve the quality of lives for people in Tennessee. The truth of the matter is gas is high. Groceries are high, healthcare costs are high, wages are low, yet the billionaire class continues to profit off of our pain and pillage our communities and our pocketbooks. Look, we know he's spending over $300 million. I believe he's going to start spending millions in our race because it is so extremely close. You know, they drew this district to be plus 21 for Trump, and most recent polls have us within just 4 points of winning this. I just learned yesterday that Donald Trump's super PAC is starting to spend money in our district. They are terrified about the multiracial coalition that we're building, about the fact that we're getting rural folks together and people who live in urban areas together to fight back against the tyranny of government and against the billionaire class. But they're not going to prevail, because on Election Day, we all just get one vote, and we're going to have more votes at the end of the day.
1: Justin J. Pearson, Democratic State Representative from Tennessee, running for Congress to represent Memphis and Shelby County. Up next, Paris Marks, author of the new book, Hyperscale, The Ambition and Excess of Big Tech's Data Empires. Stay with us.

0: High Fly by the late legendary pianist and composer Randy Weston. To see our interview and his performances, go to democracynow.org. This is Democracy Now! I'm Amy Goodman with Nermeen Sheikh.
1: With the midterms less than 3 weeks away, we continue to look at how AI data centers have emerged as a political flashpoint.
0: We're joined now by the Canadian journalist Paris Marks, host of the award-winning Tech Won't Save Us podcast, writes the Disconnect newsletter, author of the new book Hyperscale, The Ambition and Excess of Big Tech's Data Empires. He's joining us from St. John's, Newfoundland. And we just talked to Justin Pearson, taking on Elon Musk's XAI data centers in Memphis. In fact, though, the largest concentration of data centers is in Northern Virginia, as you write about. And Nermeen and I are speaking to you from New York, which has the only state moratorium on the building of data centers. Can you give us, can you put that battle in Memphis in the global picture? Why Northern Virginia, for example, is there this massive concentration of data centers? It's not one of the poorest areas in the country.
2: No, certainly not. It's much more for historical reasons, right? Because a lot of that early work on the internet was happening in Northern Virginia. You know, obviously a lot of military spending that went into that. And of course, for that reason, a lot of infrastructure, a lot of, you know, fiber infrastructure, connectivity infrastructure, data centers, certainly over time, were built out in that area. And that, you know, kind of that legacy continues to this day. And so, you know, the people who live there in Northern Virginia have really felt the effects of all of these data centers having been built out. And especially, you know, they have had data centers for a long time, right? But one of the things I try to get to in the book is really the shift from, you know, data centers as they used to be, you know, in industrial areas, maybe not so much larger than other tenants that would be in those, you know, kind of industrial parks and things like that, to the hyperscale data centers that are just on a whole other scale. You know, the resource demands are just immense, as of course, you know, Representative Justin Pearson was just talking about in Memphis, where they have really been feeling this firsthand. And I think, you know, because Elon Musk was involved, this really brought it to the attention of a lot more people, you know, seeing the effects that come with one of these major data centers. But obviously in Northern Virginia, people are feeling a lot of that. But as we have seen this significant escalation in the construction of these hyperscale data centers, particularly in the past 4 to 5 years, and certainly since the generative AI boom, you know, really started to take off in 2023, we have seen not just many more communities in the United States seeing data centers planned or being constructed next to them and feeling, you know, what comes with that, whether that is the increases in their electricity prices, the pressures on their water system, or just, you know, kind of the noise and light pollution that can come from living next to one of these infrastructures. But many more communities around the world are feeling that too. And I think that's part of the reason why, you know, we're seeing this kind of collective backlash, you know, throughout the United States, but in many other parts of the world against these data centers.
1: So, Paris, let's just, you know, to give people a sense of the scale of these data centers, there are more than 3,000 operational data centers in the U.S. now, and about 1,500 that are being planned. So why don't you explain, if you could, why so many and why so quickly?
2: Yeah, absolutely. So, you know, we need data centers to process the types of things that we do online, you know, the digital services that we use. You know, of course, I'm connected to you digitally. That is likely going through a data center somewhere, right? So it's not to say that we need absolutely no data centers. We need to get rid of them all. I think there have certainly been benefits from the digital technologies that have arisen over the past few decades. But we have seen this continued escalation in the amount of computing power that the tech companies and the tech industry are demanding, right? Right? And they make the products that they're offering to people more computationally intensive. And so the real reason, you know, one of the key reasons, at least, that we have seen this significant escalation over the past few years in the construction of data centers, because we really saw this start to take off in 2023, 2024, which is why it has become such a political flashpoint over the past 12 to 18 months, is really because of generative AI, right? Because of the chatbots and image generators that companies like OpenAI, Anthropic, but also Google, Microsoft, Amazon have been pushing for the past few years, because For regular people who are not really into the technical side of things, it might just be like, oh, okay, this is a new service that these companies are offering. But the reality is that these are much more computationally intensive than what these companies were offering before. It takes a lot more computation to kind of create a text response to a prompt that you're putting in, or to generate an image or a video based on some prompts that you're putting into the system. And that has meant they have needed to build so many more data centers so much more quickly, and make those data centers even larger than they have in the past, which again is why so many people are, seeing data centers arrive in their communities, just because these tech companies are looking for so many places to be able to locate them, places that are willing to, have them become their neighbors. And they're finding that increasingly a lot of communities are saying no to that.
1: Well, one of the chapters in your book, Paris, is devoted to the climate impacts, which we heard about earlier from Justin in Memphis. But so the question, obviously America, the U.S. has exponentially more data centers than any country in the world. Now, China, which is also building, massively data centers, though, again, nowhere near the number of what the U.S. has, they have been attempting to employ renewable energy to diminish the climate impacts of these data centers. In your research, do you see any indication that these tech companies are looking for more sustainable sources of energy?
2: Not in any significant way, right? Like, if you listen to what the tech companies say, they will certainly tell you that they're investing a lot of money in renewable energy. In the past, last year in particular, they made a big push into nuclear energy, which, obviously is very debatable whether it can be considered clean, but in their ledger, they would claim it is, right? Which is part of their way to say, like, look, we're trying to do this, efficiently. We're trying to do this sustainably, and they will certainly talk about how, they will reduce kind of the intensity of water use at a data center, right? So, kind of the total quantity that a data center itself will use. But then when you look across the total number of data centers that they're building out, their water use and their electricity use as well is just absolutely soaring. But the real story here, if you think about the climate impact, is really their dependence on fossil fuels and their dependence on natural gas in particular. And so, in the kind of 23, 24, we saw this real push for them to try to get connections to the grid in the various places where they were building out these data centers, right? But in many of those places, they have now exhausted those connections, right? The demand on the grid was so great, that it became much more difficult to connect a data center in the kind of amount of time that they would need to connect it for it to come online to, benefit their generative AI ambitions. And so what we have seen over the past year is a real pivot toward building on-site gas plants. Obviously, when we look at Memphis, there was the use of a lot of generators on site in order to power the data center. And we have seen other data centers using that model as well. But now, of course, increasingly they're moving toward actually just building dedicated gas plants for the data centers, such that there was a report out recently that it's something like 189 gigawatts of new gas capacity is in the pipeline in the United States just to power these data centers, which is just staggering to imagine, right? We have already seen our governments roll back on their climate ambitions. We have seen the tech companies that back in 2019, 2020 wanted us to see them as climate leaders and, as though they cared about climate change and taking action on that, completely throw their targets out the window, in order to pursue generative AI and this data center build out, regardless of the consequences that come of that. And of course, those are consequences that will be felt by everybody through, how it's going to make climate change worse. But again, as Representative Pearson was saying, we also see very clearly the local impacts of local air pollution, on the people who live next to these data centers, as the people in Memphis are feeling, but also in many other communities where this is happening.
0: Paris Marks, I want to ask you about your critique of the legislation Senator Bernie Sanders is putting forward, certainly seen as an AI critic, a deep concern about what's happening and what's happening so fast. Senator Sanders and Congressmember Greg Kassar announced the Ban Artificial Super Intelligence Act, to stop AI oligarchs from building machines humans cannot control. It would permanently ban the development and deployment of superintelligent AI and temporarily pause advanced AI development until a federal regulator has

0: most composed to humanity, right? You know, we have seen these tech companies and people who work at them come out and talk about how they feel or they believe, and you know, they want us to believe as well, that, you know, these models are getting to a place that they are starting to learn on their own, and they're starting to become so powerful that within 10 years they could decide that they want to wipe out humanity or a significant chunk of humanity, and that is a real threat to, you know, our collective species, right? And to me, quite frankly, I feel that that is a mix of science fiction and delusion on the part of the people who are running these companies. And it is also a very effective way to distract from the real harms that we're seeing from these generative AI products, from the chatbots and image generators today. You know, for me, I think that, you know, kind of this future focused stuff is an attempt to make sure that regulation is not targeting the things that people are actually feeling, and that would actually restrict what the chatbots and the AI companies are doing right now. And, you know, rather having the discussion being about something that might happen 10 years down the line, that I would argue is actually very unlikely and doesn't reflect how the technology really works. You know, what I would like to see from a regulatory perspective is not this focus on the super intelligent stuff, but, you know, the effects that, you know, as we're seeing more reports, the effects that dependence on chatbots can have on people's mental health, where we see them have mental health spirals because they have become dependent on these technologies. You know, the kind of deepfake crisis that we have seen and really saw very clearly on Elon Musk's platform and with the Grok chatbot at the beginning of the year. The questions about what dependence on chatbots and use of chatbots means for people's ability to learn, to think critically, to kind of have these cognitive skills and to develop them properly. You know, we can even go beyond that to the environmental impact of the data centers themselves, or, you know, the various other ways that we have seen chatbots used for people to try to harm themselves or to harm others. Of course, in the case that we're seeing here in Canada, where the shooter out in British Columbia earlier this year, in one of the worst mass shootings in our history, was actually using ChatGPT for 8 months to help plan violent scenarios and that attack in particular. Right up until the morning of the attack, when the shooter asked the chatbot what time school shootings tend to occur, and then, of course, went to carry out that act of mass violence. And so these are the things that I think that regulation should really be targeting, not these kind of more fantastical ideas of superintelligence that, you know, I think are really the product of kind of delusional and deceptive tech people.
1: So, Paris, would you say that there is a distinction between your critique, which is a political economic critique of the technology, in addition to, of course, these horrifying incidents that you've recounted of present day harms, and the scientific and technological potential of this, say, generative artificial intelligence? Or do you think even that potential that has been touted to us is misleading or an exaggeration?
0: Yeah, in my view, I do think the potential is severely overstated. You know, I think that when we look, especially at how the tech industry tends to operate, it operates on exaggeration, right? In order to drive investment, in order to drive hype cycles, to get people interested in its products, to, you know, get a lot of media attention on what it's doing, which is not to say that, you know, at the end of a shakeout, of course, there's a lot of talk of whether there is an AI bubble and whether there's overinvestment into generative AI and into data centers right now, and what might happen when there is a kind of market correction, you know, in that sector. And I think that what we'll find is that a lot of the places where the tech industry said that generative AI would be useful is actually not going to pan out in the long run. I think that there will certainly be some instances where, you know, certain sectors, certain companies find that it's useful to use generative AI products. And even then, I think their use of the products will look very different than what we have today. You know, there's obviously a big reliance and push to use centralized tools like ChatGPT or Claude from Anthropic. But actually, I think we'll see much more kind of use of the open weight models, the kind of smaller models that are targeted to certain use cases that are obviously also less resource demanding, which I think is how things are going to shake out. But even then, I would say that, you know, I think that the usefulness of generative AI as a technology has been overstated. I think that the pursuit of it comes out of certain kind of ideological ideas that the tech companies have. You know, they want to build this, you know, kind of human brain within the computer. And to do that, you need larger and larger models. But that's not necessarily the best way to actually develop AI for, you know, kind of benefiting the public, right? And one

0: the things that I took away from Karen Howe's work, who I know you've had on the show as well, in her book Empire of AI, is that there are a lot of other ways you can approach AI, right? But a lot of the money that goes into AI development right now is focused on generative AI rather than these, you know, many other techniques or approaches that could actually be much, much better for the public, you know, be using far less resources, but the industry is not very interested in that right now.
1: And finally, if you could talk about, because it seems to me that a number of people in the medical profession are very hopeful about the changes that generative AI will make possible in many, many different fields. And already, you know, the discovery of Google DeepMind's AlphaFold, which is considered one of the most significant scientific achievements in the history of artificial intelligence. We have 30 seconds. Your response.
0: I'm quite skeptical of many of these claims. You know, I think that we have actually a history of thinking that new technologies are going to make big changes in medical advances, and then they don't deliver. And I would just point to, you know, in Canada, the Auditor General in Ontario looked into these AI medical scribes, you know, the tools that transcribe conversations between patients and doctors, and found that in over half of cases, they were inserting false information, recording the wrong drugs. You know, and if this is kind of the basis of, you know, how a patient's medical history, that can really have some significant effects on, you know, how they are treated going forward if their medical file is filled with false information about their history. So again, I'm a bit skeptical on that point as well.
2: Paris Marks, I want to thank you so much for being with us, author of the new book, Hyperscale, The Ambition and Excess of Big Tech's Data Empires, host of the award-winning Tech Won't Save Us podcast. He writes the Disconnect newsletter. A very happy birthday to Juan Gonzalez. Tomorrow, on Friday, I'll be at the Woodstock International Film Festival, moderating a panel at 2. On Monday, at the Eileen Norris Cinema Theater at USC, the University of Southern California, we'll be screening Steal a Story, Please, about Democracy Now! And on October 26th and 7th in Colorado, first at CU Boulder, then at Fort Collins. 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I'm Amy Goodman with Nermeen Sheikh.
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5: 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And welcome to this week's edition of FM Odyssey. This is Fred Migliori. How are you today? I hope you're doing well. I hope you're staying well. I've been fighting off this cold for the last couple of weeks. I think I'm on the rebound now. We'll see. The name of this program is called Almost Instrumental, and it's exactly what it is. We called it Almost Instrumental so that it would give us the leeway to cheat if we wanted to, kind of go outside the rules that we've set for what this show means today. So I thought that was perfect. So we're going to start off with a song that's almost an instrumental. It's not quite. I mean, you could argue that it is, but we'll let you be the judge of it. It's from David Crosby's very first solo album released in 1971 called If Only I Could Remember My Name. And the song is called Song With No Words, Leaves With No Trees. And what's very interesting about this solo album that he released in 71 is that it gained a new recognition in 2010 when it was listed second. You ready for this? It was listed second on the Vatican's top 10 pop albums of all time, as published in the official newspaper of the Holy See. I could hear David Crosby saying holy something else when he heard this news. But nonetheless, a great record. Joni Mitchell's on this, and you know, the usual cast of characters. Even David's brother Ethan Crosby's on here. Graham Nash is on here. Paul Kantner is on here. I mean, the list of people that comprise this record is just absolutely amazing. Who else? Jack Cassidy, who was becoming part of Hot Tuna. Jerry Garcia is on this record. Mickey Hart as well. Phil Lesh. Looks like most of the Grateful Dead is on this record. We mentioned Joni. Grace Slick from the Jefferson Airplane is on here. Neil Young actually plays on this record as well. So an all-star lineup to start our all-star program of almost instrumentals. This is Fred Migliori, and our journey is about to begin on FM Odyssey.

for sure. Now you're walking in the shore to wonder. 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Ask a bird as she flies by just where she's at, and she says where the wind blows. Ask her by that what she means, she says she doesn't know.

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you play your roles of comedy, refreshing well the tragedy you're living. 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

0: For those of you who came late and might have missed the 19 signs we have up, this is Super Session with some alterations. For those alterations, we'll let Al Cooper explain them. This is Al Cooper.
1: Thank you. I flew out here last Thursday, and we all met the next day at Michael's house, and Michael informed me that, as usual, when he's working, he doesn't sleep. He's sort of an insomniac, if you can dig that. And up till last night, since that Thursday, he had not, in fact, slept. And I was staring in awe each time as he came up on stage. And last night he was playing, you know, like that. All the right notes were coming out, and it was beautiful. And today he just couldn't hack it, so he's in the hospital, and he should be all right, I'm sure. We're going to start off as a trio, and then bring a few people that you know up. And we got the truck outside recording, and it's a lot like the other Super Session, which more or less the same thing happened, and Steve Stills joined us. But we have some other people, and I'm sure it'll make a good record and an interesting time for you. This is a song written by Jack Bruce that also you don't hear too much of.

Now, there's a song for you that you probably are not familiar at all with the personnel that sang that. That was Elvin Bishop and Carlos Santana and Al Kooper, the founder of Blood, Sweat, and Tears, on an album that Al Kooper and Mike Bloomfield did together. Even though, as you heard Al mention at the very beginning of the song, he couldn't make it to that particular performance. But it's from an album called The Live Adventures of Al Kooper and Mike Bloomfield. It was recorded in September of 1968 at the Fillmore West, and the song Sonny Boy Williamson. Before that, The Wind from Circus Maximus, released in 1967. That was actually the very first band that Jerry Jeff Walker was part of. And The Pink Dolphin before that, from Tim Timmermans. And it's from an album called Life As We Know It. And we started out our almost instrumental show with Song With No Words, Leaves With No Trees from David Crosby's 1971 album, If Only I Could Remember My Name. Well, we're going to take a break, and when we come back, we're going to play some more great music that is almost instrumental. And we've got Jerry Garcia lined up next, along with Brian Auger and some other really tasty treats. If you'd like to email me with your comments or requests, it's fred@fmodyssey.com. We'll be back right after this break.

That was Ava's Eyes from Richie Sambora and Don Was, and that was from a compilation that was done on the Windham Hill record label called Sounds of Wood and Steel Volume 2. The downside to that record is out of print. It's no longer available. I'm sure you could find it somewhere, but that's kind of the way it goes. Before that, John Barry with the theme from the motion picture Midnight Cowboy. That was the only film ever to win an Academy Award with an X rating. When they had that as a designation, which they no longer have. And Bumpin' on Sunset before that, Brian Auger and his Oblivion Express from the album Straight Ahead. And Welcome to the Basement from Jerry Garcia and Merle Saunders from the album called Heavy Turbulence that they did together way back in 1973. Well, we're doing our almost instrumental show today, and that kind of gives us the ability to cheat if we decide to, by playing something that sounds like it should be an instrumental, but perhaps has some vocals in it. So that's our little escape hatch. And you got to have those disclaimers. We're going to take a break here because it is the top of the hour. And if you would like to email me with your comments or requests, you can go to my website, which is very simple. It's fmodyssey.com.

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1: I'm Dr. Anthony Lizowitz, and this is Climate Connections. Earlier this year, wildfires raged near the town of Ruidoso, New Mexico, destroying more than 1,000 buildings and killing 2 people. Within a few weeks, the fires had been contained, but then came the rain. Over the next few weeks, rain repeatedly poured down on the recently burned forest. The water rushed off the charred landscape, flooding the town and causing even more damage and danger to residents. Floods and mudslides can be common after wildfires. Wildfires destroy vegetation and coat the soil with a waxy surface, preventing water from seeping into the ground and increasing runoff. So when rain hits a burn scar, that water can quickly rush downhill while picking up dirt and debris, creating dangerous floods within mere minutes. This increased flood risk can last 5 years or more after a wildfire, until the forest has had a chance to regrow. In many areas, climate change is making wildfires more common and intense. So experts suggest that people living in wildfire-prone areas purchase flood insurance. And before disaster strikes, residents should study evacuation routes and pack a go bag to help them stay safe when wildfires and flooding threaten their homes. Climate Connections is produced by the Yale Center for Environmental Communication. To learn more about climate change, visit climateconnections.org.
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4: There's a bit of chicka chicka in this one, actually. You'll be all right. This one's called Room to Move. One, two, three.

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1: Come on, babe.

A lot of activity in that almost instrumental set here for our almost instrumental show. That was the title track of Brian Falke's album called Gentle on My Mind. And Whammer Jammer before that from the Jay Giles Band from the album Full House. That was the live version of it. They actually did a studio version of that before and then kind of realized that it just kind of sounded better when they did it in front of an audience. And speaking of almost instrumental, we heard a really nice version of Deja Vu from CPR, which stands for David Crosby, Jeff Pivar, and James Raymond. And that was from their album called Live at the Wiltern. Just an amazing band. And of course, James Raymond, the R in CPR, is actually David Crosby's son. And I remember David telling me that they thought it was a great name for the band. And he said, based on everything that I've gone through in my life, CPR just seemed to fit. Before that, Count Basie from Basie's Big Band from 1975 and Fat Burner. And Room to Move from John Mayall from the album Turning Point. That was recorded live at the Fillmore East in 1969. And John Mark and Johnny Allman were part of the Blues Breakers at that point and would go on to form their own band called the Mark Allman Band shortly after that. We're going to take a very short break here. If you'd like to email me with your comments or requests, you can go to my website, which is fmodyssey.com.

Our almost instrumental show continues with William Aura with the song Coral Blue from his album Half Moon Bay. And before he signed with Higher Octave in the 80s, he composed music for the healing arts based on research into psychoacoustic audio production, which simply means how humans perceive various sounds. How cool is that? And you can kind of get that feel in this song as our journey continues on FM Odyssey.

Our almost instrumental show continues with George Harrison from the album All Things Must Pass, which was a 3-album set. And the 3rd album was just, a lot of it was just jams that they had decided to throw on this record. Some stuff didn't have a lot of structure, as you're about to hear right now. And what makes me laugh every time I hear this song is at the very, very beginning, all right? Listen for this. Well, it's pretty obvious that they were probably in an altered state and whoever was doing the recording forgot to turn the recorder on, the record button, until the song was playing and all of a sudden realized, oh my God, I forgot to record this because I'm in an altered state. And it just sounds funny. So take a listen to it as our almost instrumental show continues on FM Odyssey.

0: That is George Harrison from the All Things Must Pass album. That album is 6 times platinum and by all means is the most popular post-Beatles solo album that any of them ever did. And before that, we heard Edith and the Kingpin from Herbie Hancock's album, The Joni Letters, a whole record as a tribute to Joni Mitchell with various different artists sitting in with him. And on that particular one, the person doing the vocals was Tina Turner. And we started out that set with Coral Blue from William Aura from his album Half Moon Bay. We're going to take a break here and we'll be back with our almost all instrumental show. If you'd like to email me with your comments or requests, you can go to my website, fmodyssey.com.
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2: Wait. Did you say volunteers?
1: Yes.
2: I don't volunteer for nothing.
1: Why not?
2: Because I was in the Army. It's the only thing I learned. I remember one Friday afternoon, we were all getting ready to go on a 3-day pass, and the sergeant called us in a formation, and he says, "How many of you guys like music?" Well, a few of us raised our hands, and we wound up spending Saturday morning moving the general's piano upstairs. I don't volunteer for nothing.
1: Well, volunteering for KCIW is different. It's a community thing. We are on the air for the community. We draw our expertise from the community. We provide programs for the community. But if we don't have volunteers, all we hear is silence. You wouldn't want that to happen, would you?
2: Well, no. Well, maybe I could think about volunteering. I don't know. But wait a minute.

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4: And welcome back to our almost instrumental show. And as we continue along, this one is from Arlen Roth, who got together with Levon Helm a couple of years ago to make this record called Tooling Around Woodstock. And this is a great instrumental version of the song Ballad of a Thin Man, originally done by Bob Dylan. This is Fred Migliori, and you're listening to FM Odyssey.

Begin the Beguine, a remastered version of the Artie Shaw song that was recorded way back in 1938 and was a huge hit for him. And what's so funny, once again, we get to that place of sometimes things sound like they were rocket science, but they were just so serendipitous. And this was actually the B-side of the single released in 1938. They just slapped that song on that side because Indian Love Call was the one that they thought was going to be the big hit on side A of the single. And lo and behold, nobody remembers that one, but we sure remember Begin the Beguine. Before that, Singing Winds, Crying Beasts, Black Magic Woman from Abraxas, Santana's second album, and Ballad of a Man from the Mark Almond Band from their second album as well. And Ballad of a Thin Man, the Bob Dylan song, is done by Arlen Roth and Levon Helm from Arlen's album Tooling Around Woodstock. We're going to continue with our almost instrumental show after this very short break. If you'd like to email me with your comments or requests, you can go to my website, fmodyssey.com.

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Back in 1973, or actually it was probably earlier than that, probably 71. Let's go with 1971. Legendary drummer Billy Cobham got together with legendary guitarist John McLaughlin, and they formed this band called the Mahavishnu Orchestra. And I want to play a song from an album they released in 1973 called Birds of Fire. In fact, it's the title track. And then after that, I'm going to play a song from a solo album from Billy Cobham that was released the same year. It's about time that we went back and revisited this, because this was just priceless. Our journey continues on FM Odyssey with the Mahavishnu Orchestra.

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I'd like to graciously thank Paul Porzio in D.C., Marshall Wright in Florida, Steve Matteo and Al Basio in New York, and a special thank you to my late friend and mentor, Pete Fornatel, for inspiring me to do this show. 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Thanks for listening. Until next week, pay attention to the poets. You need them, and you know it.

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1: Carl Sandstrom with a poetry moment. I'll be reading my original poem titled A Sweet Word. Within a moon's lair, when stars fill the air, wishes are made by care with a sweet word to hear. A sweet word as a dream, a sweet word as a prayer, with poems there for you in words of love so true. Just a sweet word, one to show care, just a sweet word. With love as near. And if tomorrow isn't clear, or when rain suddenly falls, a sweet word comes to you to help you see it through. By a tender touch, to let you know it's true, a sweet word that stays and is always here for you. A sweet word of care, to know I love you. A sweet word to hear, forever and always I'll love you.
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3: Here's your Curry Coast weather picture from KCIWLP and the National Weather Service. Tonight, partly cloudy with a low around 53, light winds. Tomorrow, mostly sunny with a high near 59, light northwest winds. And then tomorrow night, expect a low around 51 with patchy fog and the wee smalls under mostly cloudy

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I'm Pete Lutz.

A special edition of Global Village as we mark the birthday of one of the legends of African music, one of the legends of international music, Fela, the creator of Afrobeats. We will get to music from him, from members of his family, and musicians who worked with him, bands inspired by him, covers of his songs. But we'll get things underway with one of his classics, music from Fela, as we remember him on his birthday today here in the Global Village.

Saxophonist, bandleader, composer, political activist, and the creator of Afrobeat, Fela. Remember him on his birthday today here in the Global Village, and they're one of his classic and most defiant compositions, Zombie the Tune. Coming your way here in the Global Village, his sons continue on the Afrobeat tradition and also the tradition of social commentary. Here's some music from Femi Kuti from the album No Place for My Dream.

0: Music there from Fela's sons here in the Global Village, as we remember him on his birthday today. Shayon Khoury heading up his father's Egypt 80 lineup, and from the Brian Eno co-produced album From Africa with Fury Rise, we heard Mr. Big Thief. And Femi Khouti from his album No Place for My Dream, with Nothing to Show for It. That music here in the Global Village, as we remember Fela, the creator of Afrobeat, an outspoken artist who had a great deal to say about what he saw was wrong with his country and the political leadership of it, and often actually having to pay some fairly serious and heavy prices for that, with the invasion of the compound where he lived, his mother injured in that and eventually dying, and much more as well. But left behind a remarkable legacy of both music and social commentary, and that legacy has been carried on not only by his sons, but a number of bands and artists all around the world that have incorporated that Afrobeat sound into their work as well. When we return in just a minute here to the Global Village, we have some music from an artist who worked very closely with Fela. He was a drummer with his group for a long time and musical director for the band as well. Tony Allen. We'll get to some music from his Secret Agent album, and seems appropriate to get to this particular song. It's called Celebrate. Tony Allen coming up next.
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1: Take a bow. Uh-huh. Yeah, you see, I just feel it's good. We celebrate our lives every day. We don't have to wait for our birthdays or all these celebration days, because every day is Christmas and Eleyah.

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1: Music there from a group based in Barcelona, but inspired by the Nigerian sound of Afrobeat from Fela. It's Fela's birthday today, and we are celebrating with music from him and music inspired by him. And up next, some music from another group inspired by the Afrobeat sound, but doing something a little bit different. A group from Paris that combined with a group of Moroccan Gnawa musicians to form the Fangnawa Experience.

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1: Killing is the tune. Music from the Fong Nawa Experience, a group from Paris that was inspired by the sounds of Afrobeat, teamed up with some Ganawa musicians from Morocco to create this distinctive sound. Fonga and Malam Abdallah Gine, Fong Nawa Experience, and Kellen, again, the name of the tune. Out of Spain, the Alma Afrobeat Ensemble from their album Tubab Soul with Own Worlds, Antoni Allen, who was a drummer and musical director for Phalo's bands for a number of years. And from an album he did under his own name called Secret Agent, we heard Celebrate. As we celebrate the birthday of Phalo, this time around in the Global Village, a special edition of the show, Phalo passed away in 1997 from AIDS-related causes. And so for that reason alone, not surprising that among the many red-hot releases that have come out, there have been a couple devoted to music.

0: Music of Phelim, the Red Hot organization bringing together musicians from all over the world for a whole series of albums drawing on so many different styles of music. And the proceeds from those projects have gone to AIDS education and other efforts all around the globe. We'll dip into the Red Hot and Fela compilation for ITT, the Fela song International Thief Thief, from Superhuman Happiness, Rubble Bucket, and others. Red Hot and Fela in just a minute when we return.
1: Blam! And sissy that walk. Because what? All tea and no shade. Up in the Rainbow Connection, Fridays live at 3 o'clock on tea. Don't get too cute, get drop dead gorgeous, even with back rolls. Let's get sickening, hi, and leave Satan at home. Okay, Miss Vangie. Yes, Miss Vangie. It's no delusion. It satisfies your sweet tooth. So listen in to my show, because as Mother Rue always says, you can't love yourself, then how can you love somebody else? And that's the tea at the Rainbow Connection. Shablam!

from the Red Hot and Fela compilation, one of a couple that have come out from the Red Hot group that have featured the music of Fela, done by a whole array of different artists on this particular project. Folks from Alabama Shakes and Kronos Quartet, Tony Allen, who we heard a little bit earlier, Angelique Kidjo, and more, featured doing their versions of Fela songs. We heard International Thief, ITT, Superhuman Happiness, Trouble Bucket, and more joining in on that one. And that's wrapping up our little birthday celebration for Fela. We could go on for weeks. There have been so many bands that have appeared on the scene inspired by his music, and of course so many great recordings that he left behind. But a little tribute to Fela on his birthday today. To wrap things up for us this time around in the Global Village, visit us on Facebook. We're at Facebook.com/Global Village Radio. There's more about the show, world music news, music videos, and more there. 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Global Village is a production of KMUW, Wichita Public Radio. I'm Chris Heim. Thanks for listening. We'll see you next time here in the Global Village.

0: Ross Sandstrom, I'm reading my original poem called A Writer Needs a Pen. A pretty woman gave me a pen one day. She was probably selling real estate. I thanked her and kept the gift. Writers always need a pen. And when I stopped to view and to walk along a short trail, I was happy to have the pen with me to record inside a mindful eye. While we're here or anywhere, it seems, one adventurous day open to be seen, to notice and enjoy the Redwood Highway, walking beside nature's magical majesty. Among the redwoods, a new and ancient land, as one travels to discover this unique voice of peace, to find your future, to discover insight, to be and feel alive, to feel a calm peace. Revealed in one new pen, and if you follow a trail, you will find sometimes love also may reside.
1: Here's your Curry Coast weather picture from KCIWLP and the National Weather Service. Tonight, partly cloudy with a low around 53, light winds. Tomorrow, mostly sunny with a high near 59, light northwest winds. And then tomorrow night, expect a low around 51 with patchy fog in the wee smalls under mostly cloudy skies. 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
3: 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This is Studio B, your indie alternative music program served up SoCal style, as I'd like to say, broadcasting from our studios right here in sunny Southern California. I'm Dave W. Phillips, your host. 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

carried out by our very own music director, McKenna Dixon. I'm going to use the word plethora. Yes, that is plethora to describe the show. We have a new one from Fontaines, D.C., which I mentioned last week. But let's start it off with Social D from Southern California. This is called Tonight, right here on Studio B.

And that's a band from Stoke-on-Trent, Formal Speedwear, who needs Spain Ball. I don't know where that title came from. This is Thao, or T-H-A-O, all caps. It's called Sick of the Times, right here on Studio B.

Mr. Yobi, Dave W. Phillips here. That is a young lady, that a young child actress that has grown up to be an adult actress, and she's quite the singer. That is McKenna Grace. Song's called It's So Fine. Prior to that, we had THAO, or Theo, as I would call it, featuring Tune Yard and the Linda Lindas. And the Linda Lindas are local to Southern California here. That's their song called Sick of the Times. We also had Formal Speedwear from the UK, Who Needs Spain Ball. And we started this set off with Social D, or Social Distortion, Tonight. And if you want to get a hold of us, send us an email at davewphillips@att.net. You can find us on Facebook under the same thing, and you can send an email to the radio station. Just make sure you put Dave W. Phillips in the subject matter. They'll forward it on to us. We'll give you a shout out for doing so. Yes, we try to do that every show, and we read all emails. We have a new one from Fontaines, D.C. coming up, and we also have TV on the Radio. And you go, well, why are we playing that? Because that came out quite a while ago. Well, guess what? It's now on a new TV show that's being played, so it's kind of relevant. So we're going to play Wolf Like Me, TV on the Radio, right here on Studio B.

That's Matt Bird, Thicker Than Water. Now we have the brand new one from Fontaines, D.C. It's on the new album coming out October 16th called Dopamine Chamber. This is called Marianne, right here on Studio B.

Studio B, you're in the alternative music program served up SoCal style. I'm Dave W. Phillips, your host. That was Dirty Heads, One of Those Days. I think I have one of those days almost every day. Prior to that, we had Fontaine's DC. This is the new one that they have released. It's called Marianne, and it will be appearing in Dopamine Chamber, which is coming out October 16th. We also had Matt Bird, Thicker Than Water, and we started this set off with TV on the Radio, Wolf Like Me. We want to say hi to some of our friends. Heather and Bob, they listen to us on KYAQ 91.7 FM in Silas, Oregon. Also, Sam and Cecile listen to us on KQRU 107.9 FM right here in Santa Clarita, California. Also, Ted and Debbie listen to us on WRAQ 92.7 FM in Angelica, New York. I love the name of that city. And we have Brenda and Sue listening to us on KWSI 100.3 FM in Grand Junction, Colorado. Let's move on to the next set because I know we want to get all of these songs in for you. We have In Color. This is called Headlights right here on Studio B.

me, I haven't had too much caffeine. It's only been like four sodas today. Four Cokes, I guess. That was Savage Hearts, Dead Letters, and now we have Leap. This is brand new from them called Exit Signs right here on Studio B.

Dave W. Phillips here. This is Studio B, and from Aberdeen, Maryland, that is Ballyhoo, and they are a reggae punk band, rock band, I guess. That's my best description of them. That's their song called Bad Summer. We had a Leap, the new one from them called The Exit Signs, The Savage Hearts, Dead Letters, and we started this set off with In Color Headlights. I've been told we got to move on, so we are going to start this next and last set off with Winter Gardens. This is called Adored right here on Studio B.

That's Downtown Mystic. The song's called Line, and that is the project of Robert Allen. And now we have Martin Garrix and U2. This is called Fireflies right here on Studio B.

0: The Del Norte Beekeepers invite you to join them the second Monday of every month, 6 p.m., at the Family Resource Center of the Redwoods in Crescent City. 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

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I'm Sonali Kohatkar, host and executive producer. This week, we'll begin our show with a conversation from the last leg of an 8-day, 100-mile pilgrimage led by faith leaders and immigrant rights activists from Adelanto Detention Center in Southern California's high desert to Metropolitan Detention Center in downtown LA. My guest, Reverend Jennifer Gutierrez, with Clergy and Laity United for Economic Justice, or CLUJustice, will join us from the streets of LA as she finishes up the last